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2: From the Susan Hammer Studio at OPB, this is All Things Considered for Tuesday, June 23rd. I'm Jeff Norcross. Thanks for joining us. In news that we're following today at OPB, France recorded its hottest day ever as an early heat wave gripped Europe. The high temperature prompted the Eiffel Tower and the Louvre Museum to restrict visiting hours. France's national thermal indicator, which is an average of temperatures measured at 30 weather stations, hit a record of 85.6 degrees Fahrenheit. The conditions were likely to persist until at least the weekend. Meanwhile, a heat advisory is still in effect until 11 o'clock tonight for the Portland-Vancouver metro area, the Willamette Valley, and the Columbia River Gorge. Heat-related illnesses increase significantly during extreme heat events, so anyone looking for a place to keep cool can call 211 or visit 211info.org. Temperatures will start to come down tomorrow. 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

0: A Lutheran church in Northeast Portland closed in 2024. Church leadership has decided to transfer its land to an indigenous organization, and they're careful to call it a return. You can find that story right now at opb.org. Minnesota Timberwolves assistant coach Micah Norrie has been named as the head coach of the Portland Trail Blazers. He faces a lot of challenges, including his own contract.
1: So this contract is a one-year deal with team options. It is very uncommon to sign a one-year deal.
0: We'll hear more about Coach Norrie and what he's expected to do in his first and maybe only year. That's in about 15 minutes on OPB.
2: I'm Dave Miller. Coming up on the next Think Out Loud, tens of thousands of Oregonians have lost their access to federal food assistance since new work rules went into effect in December. We'll hear about the impact of these new requirements from the Oregon Department of Human Services, the Oregon Food Bank, and a workforce development program.
0: That's at 8 o'clock tonight here on OPB. 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
3: Live from NPR News in Culver City, California, I'm Dwayne Brown. Just days after agreeing to break the shipping bottleneck through the Strait of Hormuz that sent energy and gas prices soaring for months, the U.S. and Iran are at odds again over whether to allow U.N. inspections of nuclear sites. That disagreement came after Iran's president met with Pakistani mediators for continued talks in Switzerland. Here's reaction from Secretary of State Marco Rubio after landing in Abu Dhabi for more negotiations.
4: We know what they agreed to do, and now they'll either do it or they won't. And if they do, the process moves forward, and if they don't, the president will have some decisions to make.
3: Iran says they have yet to meet with international weapons inspectors and have no plans to do so. The White House wants to allow UN weapons inspectors in to monitor Iran's damaged nuclear sites. Well, the two biggest teachers' unions are urging Democratic governors to reject the Trump administration's private school voucher program. NPR's Jonaki Mehta tells us at least 27 states are planning to opt in to the program.
5: The Trump administration is launching the first major federal program that'll give taxpayer dollars to parents to spend on private school tuition. Democrats have historically opposed private school vouchers, arguing they take money away from public schools. But at least four Democratic state leaders have said they plan to take part. That includes New York Governor Kathy Hochul and Colorado's Jared Polis. In an open letter to Democratic governors, the leaders of the American Federation of Teachers and the National Education Association call the program a Trojan horse that's carrying private school vouchers even into states where voters have rejected them. The program is set to launch in January. Jonaki Mehta, NPR News.
3: Well, stocks fell hard on Wall Street as investors questioned the value of those high-flying AI stocks and whether they can deliver on the promise. You are listening to NPR News. The Oklahoma Sooners won their first national championship in baseball last night since 1994 when they defeated the North Carolina Tar Heels at the College World Series. From Omaha, Greg Eklund reports.
6: The Sooners pounded 14 hits as their offense got most of the deserved attention, but the winning pitcher in relief, L.J. Mercurius, a junior from Las Vegas, had his own personal triumph because his freshman brother, Xander, absorbed the loss the day before.
7: He was hurt, but I also wanted to pick it up for him, you know. That's my little brother, and in my eyes, he still did good. I mean, he went five innings with 8 Ks. Like, that's still pretty good.
6: LJ Mercurius registered 5 strikeouts in his 5 2/3 innings. While the Sooners have won 3 national titles in baseball, the North Carolina Tar Heels are still seeking their first. For NPR News, I'm Greg Eklund in Omaha, Nebraska.
3: The Trump administration's Energy Department is providing more than $17 billion in loans to speed up construction of 10 new nuclear energy reactors. The agency says 7 utilities and energy companies have signed letters identifying potential sites to meet the huge power demands from AI data centers. The long-term risks of nuclear power include potential meltdowns and where to store the radioactive waste for the long term. On Wall Street, stocks fell across the board. 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
8: This is OPB. I'm Julia Picard. Oregon's rural hospitals are set to receive nearly $40 million in state and federal funds to support labor and delivery care. This funding comes as Medicaid cuts are expected next year, and a number of rural hospitals across Oregon have closed their obstetrics units. The money will be distributed to 21 rural hospitals providing maternity care. These hospitals face financial pressures, including rising costs and staffing shortages. Lane Transit District will reduce its bus fares and passes across the system by up to 50% this summer. Transit District CEO James Auten says he hopes the reduced fare will attract people that have never used the bus before. A single ride will cost $1, and a day pass will cost $2 from July 1st through the end of August. Stay with OPB for updates on these stories, and you can find more news online anytime at opb.org.
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10: 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I'm Scott Detrow.
11: And I'm Juana Summers. A federal judge has ruled the Trump administration violated the law when it combined Americans' personal data to create a tool to verify voter citizenship. That data tool is a key part of President Trump's plan to exert more control over voting. Tens of millions of voters have had their data run through it already, but under the court's ruling, the tool can't be used anymore. Joining me now to talk about it is NPR's Jude Joffe Block. Hi there.
12: Hi there.
11: Jude, you and our colleagues Miles Parks broke the story a year ago that the Trump administration was developing this system. So could you just start by reminding us about what this tool does and why it's controversial?
12: Yeah. So last year, the Trump administration made massive changes to an existing Department of Homeland Security data system known as SAVE that's long been used to check the immigration status of foreign-born people in the country. And the this overhaul linked Social Security data to SAVE and included all Americans' data in the system for the first time. And the administration's goal was to create a tool that could find potential non-citizens or deceased individuals on voter rolls, but it raised huge privacy concerns about whether Americans' data could be used in this way and if the results would be accurate.
11: So how has the system been used so far?
12: Well, several states have run their entire voter list through the updated SAVE tool in an effort to identify non-citizens. As of April, some 60 million voters have been run through. Trump, of course, has made cracking down on non-citizens who vote in federal races a priority, though past audits have found this issue happens very rarely, and these SAVE checks so far have confirmed the numbers are really low. But the SAVE checks have also not been perfect. Some people who are U.S. citizens were flagged as potential non-citizens.
11: And what happened to the U.S. citizens who were flagged by this system?
12: Well, back in December, we reported on a Texas voter named Anthony Nell. He was born in South Africa. He acquired American citizenship as a teenager when his parents naturalized, and he'd voted for years. But after Texas ran all its voters through SAVE, Nell was flagged and got a letter in the mail telling him to prove his citizenship. He missed the deadline and was removed from the rolls. And after we reported his story, he filed a declaration in this lawsuit about his experience. And so I checked in with him yesterday after the ruling came out, and he called the judge's order a step in the right direction. He also had renewed his passport and showed it to county election officials and got back on the rolls a few months ago. And those are extra steps that voting advocates say unfairly burdened him. But after going through that, Nell said he plans to vote as much as he can from now on, no matter how small the election.
13: You know, anyone that hears of my story and my situation should not take their right to vote for granted. They should utilize that right to vote.
12: And Judge Sparkle Suknanan's ruling yesterday mentioned SAVE errors that could disenfranchise voters.
11: What else did her ruling say?
12: Well, she didn't hold back. She wrote the government, quote, knowingly trampled on the privacy rights of American citizens in a manner that threatens the sacred right to vote. She found federal agencies violated the law and didn't have authority to use Americans' data in this way. And this ruling is a blow to various Trump administration voting efforts. For example, the Department of Justice has been trying to compel states to turn over their voter lists, in part so the list could be run through the updated version of SAVE, which now can't be used. And the government can appeal this ruling. The Department of Justice sent a statement suggesting it would, saying it will, quote, continue to aggressively defend President Trump's immigration enforcement agenda and DHS's use of the SAVE system to verify citizenship.
11: That's NPR's Jude Joffe Block. Thanks so much.
12: Thank you.
10: Four Senate Republicans joined with Democrats today to narrowly advance a war powers resolution to end U.S. hostilities with Iran. We'll hear more on the vote elsewhere in the program. It is just the latest example of tension between President Trump and Senate Republicans. And as NPR congressional reporter Sam Greenglass explains, some lawmakers fear the conflict risks derailing their shared agenda.
14: Senate Majority Leader John Thune thought he had a plan. Trump wanted a partisan attack dog as acting director of national intelligence. Democrats and some Republicans were appalled by his pick, Bill Pulte, and threatened to hold up renewing a key spy tool until he was yanked. Thune pressed Trump for a more palatable permanent director so the Senate could confirm him before Pulte took the reins.
15: The confirmation hearing will happen tomorrow in the Intelligence Committee. We will take him up as soon as we can.
14: That was Thune last Wednesday night on Fox News. Then, in a 4 a.m. post, Trump blew up that plan, writing he wouldn't sign legislation to reauthorize the spy tool without the Save America Act, the strict voter ID law he wants. Republican Senator Lisa Murkowski of Alaska compared Trump's swerve to a moose startling a pack of sled dogs.
16: So if some big distraction, like a moose, comes through these trees, and you got half the team going over here and half the team going over here, it is chaos. And then what that musher has to do is he's got to stop and spend all of his time untangling this mess.
14: Thune has been untangling a lot of mess lately as Trump tries to strong-arm or sidestep Congress. A last-ditch effort by Trump to pass the Save America Act nearly derailed a vote on one of Trump's other top priorities, funding for immigration enforcement. And Trump's support for a fund that could have compensated January 6 rioters resulted in that key spy tool lapsing in the first place.
17: He's got two speeds, uninterested in the speed a lot. And on the things that are important to him, he moves at the speed of light.
14: That's Republican Senator John Kennedy of Louisiana, who talks to Trump regularly. Thune, though, is often in the position of having to give the president a reality check. He's been clear there aren't enough votes to pass the Save America Act, it's failed several times already, or to dismantle the filibuster to muscle it through, as Trump's demanding. Even after this latest clash, Trump wrote that anyone who supports the filibuster is a fool. Kennedy says Trump's friction with the majority leader isn't personal.
17: If you don't like John Thune, you don't like golden retrievers.
14: Most Senate Republicans agree with Thune, except a few like Utah Senator Mike Lee, who says the Save America Act can pass. Former GOP Senator Saxby Chambliss of Georgia says his old pal Thune is just right for this moment. Sure, Thune's no hammer like some of his predecessors, Chambliss says, but he's level-headed, and his defense of the filibuster is about preserving the Senate's consensus-driven nature.
18: He feels very strongly that the institution of the United States Senate matters, and we get the best pieces of legislation when you have input by Republican and Democrat.
14: Chambliss says Thune knows the difficult position he's in.
18: He used to be a guy who would roll with every punch. Right now, every time he twitches, I can see anxiety, but thank goodness he's there.
14: Trump says without the Save America Act, the Republican Party will never win another election. But the president himself has complicated his party's majority in 2026 by helping push out incumbents he says haven't been loyal enough. And some Republicans see Trump's fixation on the 2020 election imperiling an agenda that could help Republicans this fall. I asked Thune recently if he shares that fear.
15: I think our path to keeping the majority in the Senate is going to be focused on the issues that the American people are most concerned about. And those tend to be kitchen table, pocketbook issues, Is my community safe? Is my country safe?
14: But is it harder to focus on that now? I asked. I'm doing my best to stay focused, Thune shot back as he disappeared into his office. Sam Greenglass, NPR News, Washington.
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0: This is OPB. I'm Jeff Norcross. The Portland Trail Blazers have been the only team in the NBA without a permanent head coach for a while now. That's finally over. The team just announced it has named Mike Anori to be the head coach. He's been the top assistant for the Minnesota Timberwolves for several years. Brenna Green covers the Blazers for Coin TV, and she joins us now. Brenna, hi.
1: Hi, how are you doing?
0: Good. I'm not sure how to feel about this yet, though, so maybe you can help me. What is it about Mike Anori that makes him a good fit for this role?
1: I think it's mostly that Mike Anori has really kind of been one of those coaches that has been on the tip of everyone's tongue in terms of the next, you know, assistant to head coach pipeline sort of situation around the NBA for a few years now. This is someone who, you know, it kind of felt like a matter of when, not if, he became a head coach. So this is someone who, you know, has some bona fides, has some qualifications. He's been the lead assistant for Minnesota since 2021. Yesterday, after the only other team with a head coaching opening in the league, the Dallas Mavericks hired Dusty May out of Michigan. So this was kind of Nori's only option. And I have a feeling that Tom Dundon took advantage of that situation and him being in a position of not much power.
0: Acting head coach Tiago Splitter was recently hired as the head coach of the Chicago Bulls. Any idea why he didn't get the permanent job here?
1: My gut reaction would be money. And I'm sure that Chicago gave him a much more lucrative deal. I mean, he said in his press conference, I don't want to talk about Portland. I want to move on to here. And there definitely was a tone to it where you could tell there was some bad blood, I think. And, you know, the fact that they didn't straight up just give him the job after everything he'd done during the season, I don't think that that probably sat very well with him. I know that if I were in his position, I probably wouldn't feel great about it because, you know, you took over a team one game into the season when you had no idea that was going to happen and you still got that team to the playoffs.
0: Yeah.
1: Like that's what he did was pretty impressive here.
0: You've mentioned the new owner, Tom Dundon, a few times now, and you know, we're all still getting to know the guy, but does it make coming into a new team as a head coach challenging in some way to have kind of an unknown quantity running things?
1: I would say more so the challenge is that Dundon does not want to operate this team like a traditional NBA owner. This is a guy that had to sell some of his shares in the Carolina Hurricanes in order to buy the Portland Trailblazers. That's not traditionally normal in the world of sports owners to do something like that. He will spend money when it benefits the players. But in terms of everything else outside of that, spending money ain't really his jam. You know, and this is somebody who, by the way, is emboldened right now because the Carolina Hurricanes just won a Stanley Cup.
0: Yep.
1: Why would he change anything that he's doing? It's more of a unique to Tom Dundon thing than it is a unique to ownership as a whole thing.
0: Yeah. Well, let's get back to Mike Anori here. When he finally gets to town and he takes over the Blazers, what kind of challenges is he going to face?
1: So this contract is a one-year deal with team options. It is very uncommon to sign a one-year deal. How are you going to hire staff members when you can only guarantee them 9 months? That is a significant challenge. Anybody you hire, you have to look at them and say, look, this is basically a one-year deal because I'm on a one-year deal. That's the first thing that comes to mind. That's a huge challenge. How do you fill out a staff when you can only look at people and say, look, this is a one-year situation?
0: That is some amazing background. And it's really interesting to keep that in mind when you think about the big complaint of the Trailblazers, which is they're a good team. They're solid, a mid-level team. They can be reliably expected to make the playoffs, but they never get very deep into them. They rarely make it past the first round. Will Coach Anori be expected to change that, like, right away?
1: I mean, I would say so, yeah, especially after, you know, okay, they made the playoffs this year, great. But, you know, we all saw how the first round went. I can't imagine there's any other expectation other than, at the very least, getting this team out of the first round. yeah, I think that's pretty ironclad.
0: And you may have 1 year to do it, so no pressure, Coach Norton.
1: No pressure. Yeah.
0: Brenna Green, this was great. Thank you so much.
1: Thank you.
0: Brenna Green is a sports reporter for Coin TV, and you can read more about the new Blazers head coach, Micah Norrie, at opb.org.

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1: This is a regime that is now allowing American planes to fly freely in Caracas. So in a way, as you've heard many times in the wars in the Middle East, people saying you can kill people, but you cannot kill an idea. I feel like in Venezuela, they didn't kill people, but they killed the idea of the revolution.
2: So you've seen and felt a difference.
1: Yeah. I mean, the notion that this is an anti-imperial revolution that is facing the American empire is no longer valid. I have friends who were liberated from prison in the last few months. More than 600 political prisoners were freed. So there's real changes happening on the ground. It's going slower than we want, and, you know, there is a danger that it stays without it becoming a democracy. But I feel like Venezuelans are not going to take that. Venezuelans, if they have to take to the streets, they will. So I am optimistic, but at the same time, I'm not waiting with my arms crossed. I'm trying to do my best for Venezuelans to be strategic and seize this unique historic opportunity to truly make the change that we have been fighting for almost three decades.
3: That's Jonathan Jakubowicz, the author of The Adventures of Juan Planchard. Thank you so much.
1: Thank you. Thank you, guys.
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6: We'll get an update on the effort to end the war with Iran in just a couple of minutes in our newscast. And then Today Explained is just ahead here on OPB. 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Tomorrow in Portland, we'll be out from the heat advisory with highs getting into the low 90s. Plenty of sunshine. A few clouds in Portland on Thursday. Rain expected Friday and Saturday. Julia Picard produced today's program. I'm Jeff Norcross. Have a great night. It's 6 o'clock.
7: Today Explained from Vox, Sean Ramos-Verum here in Washington, D.C., where all the attention is on the reflecting pool. Back in May, it was going to be indestructible.
8: If you had a knife, I don't want to give anybody ideas. 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
7: Yesterday, it's been vandalized.
9: Who would think that somebody would go into a pool and take a knife and start cutting it?
7: People are big mad because it sure looks a lot like the president of the United States gave a buddy of his and another company like $15 million or so of our taxpayer money to completely bungle a renovation of our National Mall just weeks before our nation's 250th birthday. What a waste, what a scam. We're going to get to that one later in the week, but on the show today, we're going to talk about two Trumpy scams that are directly enriching the Trump family, all while Daddy Trump is running the country. The Trump phone, which maybe you've heard about, and a Trump bank, which maybe you haven't.
10: Live from NPR News in Washington, I'm Ryland Barton. Congress has passed a resolution seeking to end the Iran war. It's non-binding, but shows the growing concerns, even among Republicans, about the war and Trump's interim deal to end

0: it. Meanwhile, the U.S. and Iran are in dispute over whether Iran agreed to allow U.N. inspections of its nuclear sites, and Pakistan's prime minister says that Iran's ballistic missile program is not part of the deal that his country mediated between Iran and the U.S., as NPR's Dia Hadid reports.
1: Pakistani Prime Minister Shehbaz Sharif spoke as he hosted the Iranian President Masoud Pezeshkian. Pakistan mediated a memorandum of understanding between the U.S. and Iran that's kicked off negotiations on the terms of a permanent peace deal. It's also triggered disquiet because the understanding appears to strengthen Iran by lifting sanctions and promising hundreds of billions in aid. And Sharif added, it did not include Iran's ballistic missile program.
2: It was never on the table.
1: As Sharif spoke, Secretary of State Marco Rubio landed in the Gulf for a two-day visit. He told media he expects to discuss Iran's missile program with regional leaders. Dia Hadid, NPR News, Islamabad.
0: A federal appeals court has cleared the way for the Trump administration to expand a fast-track deportation process for people who are in the U.S. illegally. It's a major win for President Trump, as NPR's Vanessa Romo reports.
3: For more than a decade, expedited removal had only been used in cases where migrants were detained within 100 miles of the southern border or if they'd been in the country for less than 2 years. In all other cases, unauthorized migrants were granted the same due process rights that apply to anyone in the country, regardless of citizenship status. But in a 2-1 decision, the D.C. Circuit Court of Appeals says that ICE can rapidly deport any migrant who can't prove they've lived in the U.S. for 2 years or more, meaning they're not owed any immigration hearing processes, even if they're seeking asylum. An expedited removal order cannot normally be appealed, and in most cases, comes with a 5-year ban on reentry. The ACLU Immigrants' Rights Project calls fast-track deportations, quote, an unfair and error-prone system. Vanessa Romo, NPR News.
0: Tech stocks have had a rough ride lately as investors are questioning whether AI can live up to its hype. The tech-heavy NASDAQ fell for a second day in a row today. NPR's John Ruich has more on what's going on.
4: It's what they call a risk-off moment when it comes to AI in the stock market. It's kind of a fancy way of saying investors are getting jittery about AI spending. There has been a massive investment boom. Well over $1 trillion has been poured into AI in recent years, to buy chips, to build AI data centers, to hire top talent. And while more and more people are using AI, the jury is just still out as to whether or not all that investment is going to pay off.
0: NPR's John Ruich reporting. This is NPR News from Washington.
5: This is OPB. I'm Julia Picar. Eugene Pride has announced that the annual march from Kesey Square will be canceled. Saturday's festival at the Lane Event Center will continue as planned. From our news partner KLCC, Julia Bobach reports.
6: Eugene Pride said it doesn't trust the Eugene Police Department to protect people attending the march. Brooks McLean, a marketing coordinator for the organization, said Eugene Pride will focus its attention on the safety of the festival, which will be ticketed and gated.
7: We really had to prioritize making sure people at the festival are safe, making sure that we could get insurance for that event. We really want to make sure that it's a fun and joyous day, that queer joy is expressed, that we're able to network and all be together in one place.
6: An EPD spokesperson said the department is committed to safety and was sorry to hear about the march's cancellation.
8: I'm Julia Bobach reporting.
5: Advocates believe Asian American households in the Eugene Springfield area are again being targeted by burglars. Law enforcement arrested 7 people linked to a larger burglary ring that was targeting Asian American business owners and households last fall. Police say dozens of Asian American families across Washington and Oregon were singled out because of their race. Here's Jenny Jonak. She's the president of the Asian American Council of Oregon.
9: Despite the arrest, despite prosecutions, despite the public meetings and the repeated warnings, these burglaries are still continuing, and there doesn't seem to be an end to that pattern of targeting Asian American households.
5: She urges people across the region to be vigilant on behalf of their neighbors. The Portland Trailblazers have hired Micah Norrie as the franchise's next head coach. Norrie has been the top assistant for the Minnesota Timberwolves for several seasons. The Blazers were the only NBA team without a permanent head coach. This is OPB.
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5: Good evening. It's 6:06. Today Explained is just ahead. Stay with us. This is OPB.
11: Lisa, what happened?
12: Greg waited until 9 o'clock last night to get started.
13: That's when my 3 minutes kick in.
11: You are fired, you minute-hoarding clock watcher. Ding, ding, ding, ding, ding, ding. Boom.
14: I'm Dom Preston, news editor at The Verge.
15: And you recently wrote about a telephone?
14: I did, a very specific telephone, the T1 phone 8002 brackets gold version, to be specific.
15: What a name.
14: What a name. AKA the Trump phone, which is what everyone's been calling it, just because it's a bit less of a mouthful.
16: We're here to talk about the one, the only, maybe the infamous Trump phone.
17: Gold casing, a flag stamped on the back. This long-awaited T1 phone from Trump Mobile is finally here.
14: But yes, it was just the one-year anniversary of the announcement of Trump Mobile and the Trump phone, the Made in America phone that wasn't really made in America. Aww. 1 year later, has still kind of only halfway launched.
15: Do you have one?
14: I do not. Yeah, I have one on the way. It has been, we have paid for one. The Verge has bought a phone. We've put down money. It is somewhere in transit at the moment.
15: How much does a Trump phone cost?
14: $499.
15: Oh.
14: But to get that, you've got to put down a $100 deposit. So we paid $100 a year ago and have been waiting very patiently ever since to see if we would get anything in exchange for that $100. It looks like maybe we actually will.
15: Donald Trump, President of the United States, I believe user of the iPhone.
14: Yeah.
15: Why phone?
14: Very unclear, in all honesty. I think the bigger angle from the Trump organization perspective, they just like licensed the name to this company that's running all this stuff. Really, they seem to be building it all around the network. There's Trump Mobile, which has this plan called the 47 plan, which costs you $47.45 a month.
18: 45th president of the United States.
19: 45th and 47th.
14: Very carefully chosen numbers.
15: Wow.
14: And I think that's really what it's about. That's the way of making money. I chatted to a couple executives from the company back in February this year, and they kind of said, we're in the razor blade business, not the razor business, by which they clearly meant the money is made in the monthly subscription service. The money is made in the plan.
20: Here's what you get. 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
21: You will see the telecom tax being added to the cost of the plan. And this is really high. This is higher than the taxes and fees added by AT&T, T-Mobile, or Verizon.
14: The phone... When I spoke to these executives, they kept trying to downplay the phone. Like, the phone was this marketing idea they'd had. The phone was this thing that would drum up interest in the plan. And then suddenly, all anyone wanted to talk about was the phone.
22: I think I might be the first person to have a T1 Trump phone.
23: Guys, you will not believe what I have in my hand. This is actually the Trump phone, the T1. It's actually real.
15: So weird, but tell us about this phone. I mean, how does it compare to some of the most popular phones on the market?
14: It's a very generic mid-range Android phone.
15: Huh.
14: It's golden. It's kind of goldenish. It's a bit of a yellowy gold in person from everything I've heard.
15: They couldn't even get the gold right?
14: The phrase pea-colored has been thrown around.
15: Oh, no.
24: This anodized aluminum is just straight up not gold. No, it's not even really yellow. It's like orangey. It's ugly.
23: It's not real gold. Look at this cheap piece of shit. This is a phone circa, like, what, 2018?
14: It's goldenish. It's got an American flag on the back.
24: On the back, we've got the American flag with not enough stripes. 11 stripes.
25: This is the T1 phone. It's made for Americans. That they kind of got the American flag wrong.
14: I think in a way, one of the funny things about it is it's not a bad phone from the specs. The specs aren't, they're pretty decent. The screen looks nice. It's 120Hz panel. It's got a pretty respectable Qualcomm chipset inside. It's got 512GB of storage and 12GB of RAM, which is certainly in the current economy is actually getting kind of unusual.
15: Oh.
14: So bits of the spec sheet look pretty good for $499. The problem is there's just... So much a good phone these days is actually about the software and the support and the stuff around the pure hardware that's inside. And that's where we look at this and just think, Trump Mobile is definitely going to be lacking. I mean, just the obvious thing is long-term support. They've made absolutely no commitment to how long they're going to keep giving people software updates for the phone. And when I asked executives about that, they just seemed kind of confused by the question, which isn't a great sign when you've got companies like Google and Samsung promising you'll get updates for 7 years. This can be your phone for a long time.
15: Okay, so it's a decent phone hardware-wise. It looks like it's going to be a problematic phone software-wise. Who is it for? Is it just for people who wear MAGA hats?
14: Presumably, that's a big part of the base for this. I can't imagine they're really trying to draw in anyone who's particularly technically minded. I think one of the telling things from what we've seen, there've been a couple of people who've gotten the phone and kind of managed to unbox it and see what's inside, is that it actually comes with a printed user manual, which includes instructions like how to make a phone call. Which, it's been a long time since Apple sent out a phone with instructions on how to make a phone call. And I think that probably speaks a little bit to the audience they think they have here, which is people who are as far from technically minded as you can get and really do not have a decent understanding of what they're buying here.
15: Do we know how many such people have bought this thing so far?
14: Not entirely. There were rumors for a long time that there'd been 600,000 pre-orders of the phone, but I couldn't find a shred of evidence that that was true. I mean, that would be a huge number for a company like this and would represent a lot of money coming in, even just from the $100 deposits. It looks more likely that it's somewhere in the 20 to 30,000 range. They had a website leak. It turned out they weren't really securing order data properly. So some people managed to get in and pull out what appeared to be a complete database of every order that had been placed. And that had 27,000 and something entries in it. So that was as of about a month ago. So that looks like that might be the cap of how many of these they've sold. But it's hard to be certain, and the company hasn't confirmed or denied either way.
15: And what do we know about the production process? You mentioned with some skepticism that one of the promises of this phone would be that it would be made in the United States, where, of course, not many cell phones are made. What's the truth of that claim?
14: So it doesn't look like it's made in the U.S. at all. And in fact, even Trump Mobile admits that.
15: Oh.
22: Trump Mobile has had to make changes for its upcoming smartphone. Earlier this week, made in the USA was taken off the Trump Mobile website.
0: Well, now they're scrapping that tagline. It sounds like they just realized that the phone cannot be manufactured in the U.S. of A. for that price tag of $499.
14: They said it was made in the USA when they first announced the phone, and they walked that back less than 2 weeks later. It took, I think, 12 days for them to say, oh, no, okay. And they just very quietly went into the website, took away every mention of made in the US, and replaced it with these very vague, suggestive phrases like,
1: American hands behind every device.
14: Or,
1: designed with American values in mind.
15: This is like iterations of the classic Apple, the iconic designed in Cupertino, right?
14: Yes, very careful in that. They do now say it is assembled in the U.S. I've been told that happens in Miami. We don't know exactly what that means. I mean, made in the U.S. is protected terminology. The FTC has very strict regulations on what counts as made in the U.S. And the hard bit of it is basically every component has to be U.S. made. And for a phone, that's borderline impossible. There is one company called Purism that manages it, and their phone costs $2,000. The FTC does also regulate assembled in the US. There are some criteria there. They're a bit broader. They're a bit looser. So hopefully it is honestly meeting those assembled in the US criteria. It means it's got to be more than a simple screwdriver assembly is the phrasing. So in theory, they can't just be getting a couple bits and slapping the cover on the phone and shipping it out. They have to be getting it in sort of a smaller number of pieces and making a substantial transformation. But we don't know exactly what's going on there. We're not sure where it is made, but we have some pretty good guesses. It looks uncannily like a phone called the HTC U24 Pro. And now that some people have managed to get the phone and tear it open, we know that it looks uncannily like that phone inside and out. It has pretty much the same body, almost all the same parts. The battery is different. That's basically it, which seems to really strongly suggest they are basically the same device. And that HTC phone is made in China. So we don't know where the Trump phone is made, but the phone it seems to be a carbon copy of is made in China.
15: It sounds a little bit like a grift. Is it a grift, Dom?
14: I have gone back and forth on this question every day for the past 12 months. I've been reporting about this thing kind of week in, week out for 7 or 8 months now, and constantly going back and forth on whether this is a scam, a grift, whatever. The general place I've settled on is that it's a bit of a ripoff. They're definitely overcharging for what they're selling. But it's that combined with a lot of naivety about how realistic and simple it is to put together a phone and sell it. You know, they announced this thing would be made in the USA and would ship within 2 or 3 months of them announcing it, which anyone could just tell was nonsense. The moment they said this, everyone on newsroom was like, well, that's not happening. So what is going to happen? Let's try and figure that out, because it's not what they just said. And yeah, that's my general feeling. There's a sort of incompetence and naivety mixed with a little bit of a desire to just make a quick buck.

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0: Zach Everson is a research director at something called the Trump Accountability Project at a group called Public Citizen. He and another guy try to keep track of all the president's many side hustles. Zach mostly follows the money, and lately that's meant following the Trump family's efforts to basically get into banking.
4: Yeah, what we're seeing here is making what happened in the first term look ethical. So there are essentially three steps here. First, in September 2024, shortly before the election, Trump's and the Witkoffs launched World Liberty Financial.
5: Trump announced World Liberty Financial in a live stream on X saying, quote, crypto is one of those things we have to do.
6: World Liberty Financial, the new crypto platform in which President Donald Trump and his affiliates hold a 60% stake, announced a strategic token reserve designed to bolster Bitcoin, Ethereum, and other cryptocurrencies.
4: Second, they came out with two products for World Liberty Financial, a stablecoin and a crypto token.
7: Just think about a digital currency like Bitcoin, World Liberty Financial, this digital token, kind of like that, but it's part of this broader cryptocurrency venture that the Trump family launched really just weeks before the election.
8: President Trump's World Liberty Financial is jumping into the stablecoin game. They just introduced USD1, a digital asset whose value will be pegged to the US dollar and backed by short-term US government treasuries, dollar deposits, and other cash equivalents.
4: And now what they need is the banking authority so that they can cut down on the fees that they'd have to pay outside sources. They can increase the fees that they make, and they can also centralize all regulation under the federal government. So USD1, it is a stablecoin, which is crypto. It means it is backed one-to-one by reserves. So think of it as a bank loan, only going the opposite way. You are giving money to World Liberty Financial. You're giving US dollars, and they are giving you this virtual currency. And the whole time that they're sitting on your US dollars, they are investing it in treasuries, and they are keeping the interest. So this made news, it would have been spring of 2025, when it was announced that an investment firm backed by the National Security Advisor of the UAE had purchased $2 billion of these magic beans using US dollars and was investing them in Binance. So it essentially creates its own currency here. And you've got, it went from nothing to all of a sudden being one of the most popular stable coins out there by way of the UAE National Security Advisor directing this money towards him.
9: Nearly half of the Trump family crypto company, World Liberty Financial, was purchased for $500 million by Sheikh Tamim bin Zayed Al Nahyan, who heads the United Arab Emirates State Investment Fund and serves as National Security Advisor, sometimes referred to as the spy sheikh.
10: There's been some direct conflicts, especially with a big deal that came through the United Arab Emirates. They decided to use a Trump cryptocurrency to pay for a $2 billion investment.
4: So that put them really on the map there. And that's a lot of what this banking trust license would have to do. It would allow them to do. Right now, if the reserves have to be held someplace else, they can't hold their own reserves. Similarly, they can't issue their own coin in the United States. It has to be done elsewhere. If this trust gets approved, which we believe it's going to be soon, that would allow them to essentially collect more fees in direct transactions and take out some middlemen in transactions they already have going on.
0: And Binance is, of course, I think the most popular crypto exchange.
4: It is. And Binance is not allowed to operate in the United States. So when we say 80 to 85% of USD1 is held at Binance, if the law is being followed, that means that 80 to 85% of Donald Trump's stablecoins is in the hands of people overseas, which is a huge problem, you know, for the United States president to be so beholden. You know, if all those foreigners just started dumping, you know, that would really crash this currency he's got there, cut away from the interest he can make. And that is a lot of financial power that foreigners have over the United States president right now.
0: Okay, so Donald Trump has World Liberty Financial, this token. He's got this stable coin. He's got business with Binance. Help us understand this transition that's going on right now in the United States to help World Liberty Financial essentially become more of a bank.
4: Yeah, so we at Public Citizen and other groups have long been concerned about regulatory capture. You know, that's when the lobbyists or the business interests come into government and they take control of the agency that oversees their former employer. This is regulatory capture to the extreme, where they are applying for a banking license from the Office of the Comptroller of the Currency, and that is part of the Treasury, which is under Donald Trump's administration. So here you have World Liberty Financial is going to be regulated by an agency of the U.S. government that is under Donald Trump's control.
0: And someone who answers to the president of the United States will decide whether his financial firm, World Liberty Financial, gets to essentially have these banking privileges.
4: Exactly, exactly. And another benefit of this that ties into the administration is if this does get approved for this license, it will fall under federal regulators, not state regulators as much. So that, you know, we've seen a lot of efforts from the states for all sorts of areas combating Donald Trump in his administration, that states are filing lawsuits. This puts his World Liberty Financial in the purview of a federal agency, which appears that it would make it a lot harder for states to try to get in there and push back on this.
0: What are the potential conflicts of interest here?
4: Everything. Everything. You know, you've got an issue where we have a foreign government investing in this. Another firm backed by the UAE's national security advisor also owns 49% of World Liberty Financial, something the American people didn't find out about until like a year after it took place. He bought this share right before Trump was inaugurated. You know, we heard a lot in the first term about foreign emoluments. There were all sorts of concerns about foreign governments buying rooms and drinks at his hotel, holding banquets.
3: An annual meeting on U.S.-Turkey relations. Most years, a standard event. But not this year, because this year it was at the Trump International Hotel in D.C., ground zero for President Trump's conflicts of interest.
11: NBC News has obtained receipts showing Saudi Arabia, the UAE, Qatar, Turkey, China, and Malaysia spent hundreds of thousands of dollars at the Trump International Hotel in Washington at the very same time they were seeking to influence U.S. foreign policy in their favor.
4: Sometimes, you know, there are accusations that were never proven to the best of my knowledge, but that they would buy rooms and not even use them as an easy way to get money to the president. You know, if that was the case, we're talking, you know, hundreds of thousands of dollars, maybe a low millions if that was going to be the case. Here you've got, you know, hundreds of millions of dollars going to Donald Trump and his business partners right before he became president. You know, a time where he's already announced who his cabinet's largely going to be. And according to the Wall Street Journal, it looks like the payments didn't even go through until after he was inaugurated. So if you have concerns, as the Constitution does, about the United States president accepting payments from foreign powers, this one seems to be a massive one.
0: Kind of impossible to imagine another president doing this kind of thing, recent or, you know, especially like I can't picture Teddy Roosevelt being involved in crypto. But is there some degree to like Trump has this long history of grift that people just kind of look the other way at this massive grift?
4: I've absolutely thought so since he first came in. You know, when he first came in and had that DC hotel and the golf clubs, I thought people were like, well, it's Donald Trump. Of course, he's going to do this sort of stuff. And, you know, they pledged not to do some things. They weren't going to do any foreign deals. Don and Eric will say they abided by that promise and didn't get any credit for it. It a lot determines on, you know, how you what you consider a foreign deal. You know, if you think a foreign government spending a lot of money on one of his properties is a foreign deal, then they clearly violated it. But yeah, it's Donald Trump. It's what were you expecting? You know, I think that's the advantage that Donald Trump has long had, is that people have known him for decades and he's always been like this. So what are you expecting? And that's, you know, massively problematic. No other president, to the best of my knowledge, has applied for a banking charter before. And, you know, you're seeing it a lot. You know, there was Hunter Biden, Hunter Biden, Hunter Biden. And, you know, what Hunter Biden did was wrong. You know, it was wrong in the same way of like Roger Clinton and Billy Carter. And there's a long history of family members of presidents running some kind of grift. But that is such low dollars. According to Forbes, Eric Trump's net worth has shot up from $40 million before his dad was elected to $400 million. Donald Trump Jr. went from $50 to $300 million. Barron Trump, college student, he's doing all right. He's worth about $150 million, again, all according to Forbes. These are massive amounts of money. You know, we would talk about how Don Jr. and Eric, while certainly wealthy, were not nearly as wealthy as the children of a lot of other billionaires who were involved in the family business. Well, they fixed that. And a lot of that has come through World Liberty Financial. Those two are both listed as co-founders. They're both promoting it. You know, and Barron as well is listed as a co-founder of the company. And that is largely what is driving this massive amount of wealth that you're seeing the Trumps accumulate this term.

You can follow Zach's following of the Trump money at citizen.org. Dustin DeSoto produced today. Amina Al-Sadi and Jolie Myers edited. David Tatasciore and Patrick Boyd mixed. Gabriel Dunatov did the maths for Today Explained.

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2: This final note on the way out today. Saw this on Axios, courtesy of our Friday regular Courtney Brown, for which my personal choice of a headline would have been, "Be careful what you wish for, you just might get it." New research from Stanford, the Bank of England, King's College London, and the University of Nottingham estimates by the end of last year, Brexit had made the UK economy between 6 and 8% smaller than it would have been had the Remain side won. There is a lesson in there somewhere. Jordan Manji, Zunil Maharaj, Janet Wynn, Olga Oxman, and Virginia K. Smith are the digital team. I'm Kai Rizdahl. We will see you tomorrow, everybody. This is APM.
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5: From WHYY in Philadelphia, this is Fresh Air. I'm Tanya Mosley in Los Angeles. Today, actor Wendell Pierce. He's best known for playing men who fight to keep their dignity. Bunk Moreland, the homicide detective on The Wire, a trombone player in Tremé, and a few years ago on Broadway as Willie Loman in Death of a Salesman. Now he's taking on Shakespeare's Othello, a role he's wanted his whole life. He's also starring in television and film, including CBS's Elsbeth and Jack Ryan Ghost War. He proudly calls himself a journeyman actor and shares an old joke about the five stages of an acting career.
6: There's, who is Wendell Pierce? Get me Wendell Pierce. Get me someone like Wendell Pierce. Get me a younger Wendell Pierce. And then the last and final and fifth stage is, who is Wendell Pierce?
5: First News.
7: Live from NPR News in Washington, I'm Ryland Barton. The Pentagon says it needs roughly $80 billion, mostly to cover the cost of the Iran war. It adds to what is already a sizable military spending boost being sought by President Trump, and it comes as lawmakers are skeptical of the preliminary deal Trump struck to end the war. The Trump administration is pushing back on reports that Iran didn't agree to allow nuclear weapons inspectors into the country. Secretary of State Marco Rubio is in the United Arab Emirates on a tour of Gulf countries aimed at easing their concerns over the deal.
8: We know what they agreed to do, and now they'll either do it or they won't. And if they do, the process moves forward, and if they don't, the president will have some decisions to make.
7: Rubio will also hold meetings in Kuwait and Bahrain, nations that Iran hit with missiles and drones in retaliation for U.S.-Israeli airstrikes. Congress has passed the largest housing affordability bill in decades today. The bill is aimed at encouraging home building across the country.

0: NPR's Stephen Bisaha says the bill passed both chambers with wide bipartisan support.
1: The reason for all that support, according to Democratic Senator Lisa Blunt Rochester from Delaware, is that housing affordability is a problem everywhere.
2: Whether you live on a farm, whether you live in a city, whether you are in the south of this country or across the country, families are feeling the impacts as it pertains to affordable housing.
1: This bill makes a hodgepodge of changes, many meant to streamline federal housing regulations and encourage easing of local zoning and permitting hurdles. It also bans large investors from buying up more than 350 single-family homes. The bill now goes to President Trump for his signature. Stephen Bisaha, NPR News.
0: The Los Angeles Unified School Board unanimously approved a policy today banning screen time in preschool through first grade and sharply limiting it for older kids starting next school year. The policy also blocks social media sites like YouTube during the school day. District officials said they developed the policy based on feedback from nearly 19,000 community members. Voters cast ballots in three states holding primaries today, including New York, where some are trying to push the Democratic Party further to the left. Reporter Steve Kastenbaum says it's a test of Mayor Zoran Mamdani's influence.
3: Several congressional candidates here are well to the left of many Democrats. A few are Democratic socialists. Mayor Mamdani stumped for them at a rally last week.
4: We need Claire Valdez, Daria Lisa Avila Chevalier, and Brad Lander fighting for us in Congress.
3: They're trying to unseat some well-established politicians here, including the chair of the Congressional Hispanic Caucus. How the party's left flank performs could affect the more moderate image National Democrats are counting on to retake the House in November. For NPR News, I'm Steve Kastenbaum in New York.
0: The big tech companies dragged down major U.S. stock indexes today. The selling was concentrated in AI-related companies. 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
5: This is OPB. I'm Paul Marshall. A heat advisory remains in effect until 11 o'clock tonight for the Portland-Vancouver metro area, the Willamette Valley, and the Columbia River Gorge. Temperatures could reach the mid-90s. Officials urge people to drink plenty of fluids and take breaks if they're working outside. Heat-related illnesses increase significantly during extreme heat events. Anyone looking for a place to keep cool can call 211 or visit 211info.org. Temperatures will start to come down tomorrow. By the end of the work week, much of Oregon and Southwest Washington could see rain and highs in the 60s or low 70s. A judge says the fence at downtown Eugene's federal building must be removed. From our news partner KLCC, Nathan Wilk has more.
6: The federal government fenced off the building's upper courtyard in April after police declared a riot there in January. But local activists are now suing, saying the barrier violates their free speech rights. On Monday, federal judge Mustafa Kasubai said the placement of the fence is too restrictive, and he ordered a preliminary injunction. Plaintiff Naftali Renshaw says she teared up at that decision.
7: I'm excited to get to bring back our crowds and utilize the free speech clause in the way it was intended to be used per our ancestors in protest in Eugene.
6: Kasubai gave the government 48 hours to take the fence down. Plaintiffs are still seeking a permanent injunction. This is Nathan Wilk reporting.
5: Oregon's rural hospitals are set to receive nearly $40 million in state and federal funds to support labor and delivery care. The funding comes as Medicaid cuts are expected next year, and a number of rural hospitals have closed multiple units. The money will be distributed to 21 rural hospitals, including maternity care. Those hospitals face financial pressures, including rising costs and staffing shortages. This is OPB.
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1: I'm Dave Miller. 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
2: 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That's coming up next here on OPB. You've been with us for Fresh Air. Thank you for being with us on KOPB-FM Portland, KOABFM Bend, KRBM-FM Pendleton, KOBK-FM Baker City, KTVR-FM LeGrand, KOGL-FM Glen Eden Beach, KOAP-FM Lakeview, KTMK-FM Tillamook, KOTD-FM Dalles, KOBN-FM Burns, KOPBM Eugene, KOAC-FM Corvallis, KOAC-FM Soria, KHRV-FM Hood River, KTP-FM Enterprise, and KRJD-FM John Day. 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The news is next.
3: Live from NPR News, I'm Giles Snyder. Voters went to the primary election polls in four states Tuesday, turning out for congressional elections and other offices in Maryland, South Carolina, Utah, and New York, where all three of the congressional candidates endorsed by New York City Mayor Zoran Mamdani advanced to the November midterms, the first major test of Mamdani's political movement. President Trump traveled Tuesday to the swing state of Pennsylvania, where he toured a Mack Trucks facility and addressed a crowd that cheered him.
4: At long last, you finally have a president who is putting workers first, putting Pennsylvania first, and putting America first. We're doing that, and we're doing it like nobody's ever seen before.
3: Trump's trip to Pennsylvania came amid a dispute over whether Iran has agreed to allow into the country UN nuclear inspectors. On Capitol Hill, the Senate passed Tuesday a war powers resolution on the 10th try. Four Republicans joined Democrats in the 50-48 vote. The International Maritime Organization says it's beginning an operation to evacuate more than 11,000 seafarers who've been stranded on ships in the Persian Gulf because of the Iran war. The Maritime Authority says it has secured the necessary guarantees to support the operation. Here's NPR's Jackie Northam.
5: The IMO has been working on evacuation plans for thousands of seafarers since the war in Iran began in late February. It's only now that Iran and the U.S. have an interim peace agreement that the operation

0: action can move ahead. In a statement, IMO Secretary General Arsenio Dominguez says the large-scale operation will be carried out in close cooperation with Iran, Oman, all other coastal states in the Gulf region, as well as the U.S. and the maritime industry. Attached to his statement is a notice from Oman saying it will provide a temporary maritime corridor for ships carrying the seafarers, and the evacuation will be phased to avoid collisions. Jackie Northam, NPR News.
1: The Supreme Court has ruled that a Louisiana man cannot seek financial damages for having his religious liberty violated while in prison. NPR's Jason DeRose reports on the 6-3 decision that fell along ideological lines.
2: Damon Landor is a practicing Rastafarian, and while incarcerated in Louisiana, state prison officials forcibly cut off his dreadlocks. The haircut violated Landor's religious beliefs. That was not in dispute. But the court majority ruled the Religious Land Use and Institutionalized Persons Act, under which the case was brought, can't be used to hold prison officials financially responsible, even if they violate inmates' rights. In her dissent, Justice Ketanji Brown Jackson wrote that the ruling means, quote, prison prisoners who suffer violations of their religious freedom in state prisons, no matter how blatant, will often be left remediless. Jason DeRose, NPR News.
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3: This is OPBM, Paul Marshall. The Portland Trailblazers' new head coach is Mike Anunoby. It's the NBA franchise's first major hire under new ownership. Kyra Buckley has more.
4: Anunoby will take over a team that's already experienced a handful of changes. Texas-based billionaire Tom Dundon bought the Blazers last summer. In October, then-head coach Chauncey Billups was arrested after the team's first game of the season. The NBA franchise has been operating under interim head coach Tiago Splitter since then. He just got a job leading the Chicago Bulls. Anunoby has been an assistant coach with the Minnesota Timberwolves for the last five seasons. Overall, the 52-year-old has been an assistant coach for five different NBA teams since 2009. This is Nori's first head coach position. Kyra Buckley, OPB.
3: Eugene Pride has announced that the annual march from Kesey Square will be canceled. Saturday's festival at the Lane Events Center will continue as planned. From our news partner KLCC, Julia Bobach has more.
5: In a statement, Eugene Pride said it doesn't trust the Eugene Police Department to protect people attending the march. Brooks McLean, a marketing coordinator for the organization, said Eugene Pride will focus its attention on the safety of the festival, which will be ticketed and gated.
6: We really had to prioritize making sure people at the festival were safe, making sure that we could get insurance for that event. We really want to make sure that it's a fun and joyous day, that queer joy is expressed, that we're able to network and all be together in one place.
5: An EPD spokesperson said the department is committed to safety and was sorry to hear about the march's cancellation.
7: I'm Julia Bobach reporting.
3: Lane Transit District will reduce its bus fares and passes across the system by up to 50% this summer. A single ride will cost $1 a day, and a day pass will cost $2 from July 1st through the end of August. This is OPB.
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9: This is Think Out Loud on OPB. I'm Dave Miller. More than 60,000 Oregonians have lost their SNAP, or Supplemental Nutrition Assistance Program, benefits over the last year. That's since the Republican passage of the One Big Beautiful Bill Act, which cut spending on SNAP as well as Medicare and other programs to offset tax cuts. The law added new eligibility restrictions and work requirements, which together have reduced the number of SNAP recipients. We're going to get a couple perspectives on this today. Nate Singer is the Oregon Eligibility Partnership Director for the state's Department of Human Services. Matt Newell-Ching is a senior policy manager at the Oregon Food Bank. And Jesse Aronson is the WorkSource Program Manager at Work Systems, which helps job seekers in Multnomah and Washington County. It's great to have all three of you on the show.
10: Thanks for having us, Dave.
11: Yeah, thanks.
12: Thank you.
9: Nate, I want to start with you. What did you expect would happen to SNAP recipients in Oregon almost a year ago when the One Big Beautiful Bill Act was signed?
10: Yeah, you know, at the moment I read it and going through it, it was going to have a major impact to the amount of people that we serve. We knew that we would literally see thousands of individuals stop receiving benefits because the bill, it increases process, it increases paperwork, and it decreases funding, our ability to really navigate and help individuals. And so we expected just individuals that hadn't seen a change in their own life circumstances would no longer be eligible and would have to be looking for supports in other places in the community.
9: That's what you were expecting. How much has that come to pass?
10: You know, I wish I was this good at guessing on other things as we look at it. Unfortunately, we have seen this, as you just shared, you know, just over 62,000 less individuals are actively receiving benefits from us today. And this isn't because they are less hungry or, you know, have had major changes in their own economic circumstances.
9: Well, that's an important point. And how do you know that? How can you say that this is not because they're getting jobs or their income is way up or they don't need the support?
10: Yeah, no, that's a great question. You know, as we look at it, when we close someone's benefits, there's a reason we close them. And so we track these areas to look at it. So we can see whether an individual just didn't provide paperwork to us, whether or not their income changed and they went from just being at the threshold of where you're eligible to just being right above it or have a significant increase. And so for most individuals, it hasn't been a significant increase to income why they're no longer receiving benefits.
9: Okay, so of these 62,000 fewer Oregonians getting SNAP benefits now than a year ago, what are the different actual reasons for that loss of eligibility?
10: Yeah, so it's a mix of reasons around it. One of the biggest areas is an expansion around work requirements for individuals. So this has been a program that's been around for 30 plus years. But many states like Oregon, only a few counties or people had to actually participate in it. The bill changed that. We had to have more people. So over 25,000 individuals lost eligibility just because they were not providing documentation to us to verify they were meeting the work requirements. For some individuals, it was that their income increased around it. For other individuals, it was changes to other documentations in their household where they were living, other circumstantial changes.
9: Can you give us a sense for what they would actually – for those 25,000 who didn't even submit – and am I right that this is the rule change for able-bodied adults without dependents?
10: You're right.
9: And meaning not over the age of 65. That's a particular population here. And you said 25,000 of them who had been getting SNAP didn't even send in the paperwork. What would they have had to do to maintain this benefit?
10: Yeah. So for Oregon, there's around 267,000 individuals that we serve today that have to provide us some sort of information. However, the majority of them are working at least 30 hours a week. We can verify that they may meet an exemption like being pregnant or being a full-time student for an undergraduate. And so around 221,000 of those individuals we can already exempt.
9: They're exempt from this particular fill out the paperwork and show that you deserve this benefit rule.
10: Correct. Yes. And so for the other individuals, what they have to do is turn in a pay stub to us every single month for the program to prove that they're working at least 80 hours a month or meeting a certain threshold around that or doing other unpaid work to show that or a letter from their employer. So those have to come into us every single month for an individual.
9: Matt Newell-Ching, let me just reintroduce you, Senior Public Policy Manager at the Oregon Food Bank. How do you make sense of this, the number that Nate just said, that 25,000 Oregonians didn't even go through this process? Is it your assumption that the paperwork is too onerous, that people didn't know they had to do it, that they knew that if they did do it, they wouldn't be eligible? 25,000, it's a lot of people to not even try.
11: It's a lot of people, Dave. I think there are many reasons why people don't go through that. We've heard anecdotally from many of our partner agencies that navigating these new rules is very challenging, right? Because you're going from never having to have gone through these steps before to having to really jump through a lot of hoops just to keep benefits. And so we're even seeing challenges from people who are able to maintain benefits, saying this is confusing, or there's misinformation, or I got some confusing information from our friends. A lot of times people see the envelopes that are coming from the Department of Human Services, and the Department of Human Services, I think, does a good job of providing notices to people. But those are scary notices often to open sometimes, because what does this mean? There can be many multiple traumas in folks' life. We encourage and want people to make sure that they're opening mail, calling their caseworker, calling the Department of Human Services to get that accurate information, because we want as many people to keep those benefits as possible.
12: How do you think about this, the philosophy behind this requirement? As I said, again, this the rule change that we're talking about here so far, and there are other ones that we'll get to that are more about you're not available at all. These benefits are not available to you as a population. But again, it's able-bodied adults without dependents. To the extent that I understand the reasoning here, these are people who can work, and I think the Republican lawmakers who voted for this said, A, we only have so much money that we can spend if we want to have these tax cuts, and B, if we're going to spend this money in food assistance, we want to make sure that the people who are getting it are most deserving of it, and if you can work, we want to make sure that you really are working. What do you say to that lawmaker?
11: So at Oregon Food Bank, one of our core values is that we believe that food is a human right, full stop, that we deserve food because we are alive and because everyone is better off when everyone has enough to eat. Now, we also recognize that not everyone holds that value. And some might say, well, does having these new requirements, does that drive people to find full-time work? And maybe that's the most defensible argument for something like this. We've tracked the evidence over several decades, and in states and in counties where these new work requirements have been implemented in the past, we see no evidence that this moves people to actually achieving full-time work. We talked to a food pantry in Waldport, and one of their clients was saying that he was struggling to find full-time work. It's not that this person wanted to have not enough hours to qualify, but that seasonal work. There's all kinds of reasons why people have problems piecing together 20 hours of full-time work consistently month over month. And this this new policy, you have to meet these requirements. It's 3 months out of every 36 months, right? 3 months out of every 3 years. And if you don't meet that, you can go literally years without receiving food. And I'll just say, everyone knows that, kids can't perform well on tests while they're hungry. I'd struggle to see how somebody that's hungry is going to perform well on a job interview. It doesn't add up if the incentives don't match the policy, in our view.
12: If you're just tuning in, we're talking right now about the big drop in the number of SNAP recipients in Oregon since the Republican passage of the One Big Beautiful Bill Act. We've been talking with Matt Newell-Ching, Senior Policy Manager at the Oregon Food Bank, and Nate Singer from the State's Department of Human Services. As I mentioned, Jesse Aronson is here as well, the WorkSource Program Manager at Work Systems, which helps job seekers in Multnomah and Washington counties. Jesse, have you seen any increase in people seeking job help as a result of this rule change?
13: I would say we have not seen an increase in people seeking help through our programs. We actually have seen a little bit of a dip, when you look at immigrant populations that our providers serve. One of the things HR1 did was it removed SNAP benefits for refugees and asylum seekers. So, certain populations could no longer get SNAP benefits, and to, participate in our SNAP employment and training program, you need to be on a SNAP recipient. Also, there were some exemptions that were removed for people experiencing homelessness, and that made a lot fewer people exempt as well.
12: Huh. So, in other words, to the extent that one of the theories behind these changes is to increase workforce participation, you're saying you've actually seen the opposite happening.
13: Yeah, I'd say the folks that are participating in our program, I mean, it's stayed pretty consistent, you know, between this year and the past several years, as far as the number of people we're supporting and serving. You know, we're definitely seeing, though, people that, you know, are designated as able-bodied adults without dependents that do need to meet the work requirements. And so our programs are doing that to some extent, either through helping people get exemptions, you know, or working closely to just document kind of their work activities and help them kind of understand reporting requirements.
12: How much work does it take to prove that you're working or trying to work?
13: Well, I think it's 80 hours a month, you know, and so it's, I think they need to submit a weekly report to the Oregon Employment Department of their activities. You know, certain things like just like job search and, you know, going to interviews, job fairs, submitting resumes, that can only count for towards 40 of the 80 hours. So, you know, you need to kind of meet it with either working or some other way than just actively looking for work. So it seems like it is somewhat challenging, or can be.
12: Nate, what do you want to jump in here?
10: Yeah, you know, as we look at this, I just really appreciate the work that our community partners do around this. You heard about the Oregon Employment Department. One of the things we're always trying to do is simplify our processes for people reporting. So if someone provides their information to Oregon Employment Department, it actually automatically comes over to us so we can update their benefits and information. So we try to shrink these down. But to your question, that's one of the things. I just talked to someone last week who was describing their situation. And again, this is a dad. He's running his own lawn care business. Because it's all on papers, it's a lot each month for him to go through his papers to provide copies of receipts and proof. He doesn't have, you know, a nice payroll system that can just produce it out there. And so that's where the time comes, is he's feeling like he's spending hours each month to prove he's eligible versus actually working or taking care of his family.
12: That's on the recipient or potential recipient end. But then all those pieces of paper and documents have to be reviewed, not at the federal level, even though these are new federal requirements, but at the state level. How much more taxpayer money, or Oregonian taxpayer money, is being spent now by agencies like yours to do this processing?
10: Yeah. So in this last legislative session, our department went forward with a request for HR 1 as the whole. So this is not just for our food benefits, but also some of those Medicaid changes.
12: Yeah. And those are huge. And obviously, we're going to spend a lot of time in the coming years talking about that. But SNAP went first.
10: SNAP went first. That's the way the law was written. But we had to request over 392 new positions and $111 million in general fund to be able to implement these areas. Part of that is the federal government is cutting the amount of funds they send us. At the same time, they're requesting that we do more as we do this work.
12: So as we heard from Jesse, one of the places he has seen a drop in job seeking help requests is from asylum seekers or refugees. Do you have a sense for how many asylees or refugees or other non-citizens in Oregon who were granted some kind of, you know, legal status, how many of them have lost SNAP benefits as a result of other aspects of these rule changes?
10: Yeah. So in Oregon, we've had between 2,500 to 3,000 individuals stop receiving benefits because of those changes around, again, lawfully present individuals that the rules just no longer allow us to serve them.
12: Matt, I want to turn to the bigger picture here now of hunger, which is what we're talking about here. So first of all, can you just give us a sense for the scale of your organization, how many community-based agencies you partner with, and how much food you're providing to pantries and meal sites?
11: Yeah, to put it in perspective, so Oregon Food Bank, I think most folks, when they think of what we do, it's, you know, big warehouses, you know, full of food, and then we in turn distribute to regional food banks, who in turn distribute to a network of 1,200 community agencies across Oregon and Southwest Washington. And what we've seen in the last 2 years is over a 50% increase in the number of visits to our food pantries. Last year, we saw a record, since we've been keeping records since the 1980s, that we've had over 2.9 million visits to community-based agencies that are part of our network, right? So the scale of this is really significant. And yet, despite the size of that, the size of what we do is only about 10% of what SNAP does, right? So when you see a 9% cut to SNAP, you're effectively saying, well, if this, there are some that say, well, the charities should be doing this, right? What you're effectively asking us, if you follow that logic, is for groups like Oregon Food Bank and community-based agencies to double what we're doing with the snap of a finger over the course of a year. And that is just, it's impossible. I mean, we often say hunger is a policy choice, and I don't think there's any clearer evidence of that than the policies of HR1, which created the biggest cut to SNAP in the program's history.
12: I want to make sure I understand the comparisons that you're making here. And my math may be a little bit off, but if I understand you correctly, it's that for the enormous amount of food that you're collecting and distributing at the Oregon Food Bank yourselves, that SNAP connected food is 8 or 9 times more than that?
11: That's right.
12: When you talked about the huge increase, though, in food that you've been giving out over the last 2 years, I mean, a lot of things have been happening at once. I mean, just in recent months, we have a huge increase in gas prices,
11: yes.
12: And which is, you know, a very huge piece of inflation, and is tied to other increases in prices and just household costs, which could lead to more food insecurity. I'm wondering how you can separate the effects of SNAP cuts from other societal factors that are also happening at the same time?
11: Yeah, that's a great question. We know that families are being squeezed in every possible direction. You mentioned, you know, the cost of gas. The price of food, the price of groceries have gone up 30% since the beginning of the pandemic. And you know, we had an influx of federal aid during the pandemic, which actually stabilized hunger for quite a bit, according to the data. And once that tapered off, we saw more people because of that as well. It's because we don't ask as many questions when you come to a food pantry, and we do that purposefully because we want to be welcoming. We want to make sure that people, our 1,200 agencies, we will never ask for an ID, and that's really important, especially for community members who are immigrants, right? So it's hard to disaggregate, like, what of this is because of, you know, the ABOD change, or because of the immigrant change, or because of, you know, food inflation. It's all happening it's everything everywhere all at once, you know, if you will. And our communities are doing all that we can to react, but there are limits to that. I mean, we've heard stories of food pantries who say, well, we can only distribute dry goods this week and groceries next week. We heard a story of a food pantry in Coos Bay who used to be able to give out unlimited fruits and vegetables, can no longer do that, can now cap the amount of food. So we're doing our best, and yet the scale is just enormous.
12: Jesse, we heard from Nate Singer at the Department of Human Services about the ways that they're trying to streamline the bureaucracy, in a sense, and having agencies talk to each other, for example, and share information. Do you think there are other things, from your perspective, that state officials could do or should do to make the process easier for SNAP recipients or would-be SNAP recipients?
13: Yeah, I know that Department of Human Services is doing a lot, and I think they have a lot of things in the works as far as community organization toolkits to help community organizations, constituents understand the requirements, how to respond. I think just it sounds like people in our programs often don't even realize until they lose their benefits that they haven't been doing what they're supposed to be doing. And so I think just over communicate, you know, try to get this information out in as many ways as possible, so people are aware and they know what to do and who to go to document work hours. Our programs are helping people with that now, but I You know, I think there's still some people that, you know, are either not opening the mail or, you know, not getting the information for some reason. So I think just more communication would help.
12: And Nate, before we say goodbye, we talked briefly about what's coming in terms of Medicaid, but can you give us a sense for what you're expecting, what this is going to look like?
10: Yeah. You know, as we look at HR 1 for Medicaid, very similar changes. We're going to have changes to some policies around months that we can cover in the back that will affect hospitals, changes around legally present non-citizens and what benefits they can access in our state. But work requirements for Medicaid is going to be a big area. As I mentioned, work requirements for our Supplemental Nutrition Assistance Program was around 200,000. For Medicaid, you're looking at 600,000 adults. So just a bigger impact, a lot more people to engage with.
12: Nate Singer, Jesse Aronson, and Matt Newell-Ching, thanks very much.
11: Thanks, Dave.
13: Thank you for having us.
12: Nate Singer is Director of Eligibility Partnerships at the Oregon Department of Human Services. Jesse Aronson is a WorkSource Program Manager at Work Systems, which helps job seekers in Multnomah and Washington counties. And Matt Newell-Ching is the Senior Policy Manager at the Oregon Food Bank. Coming up after a break, we're going to hear why the Jordanian national men's soccer team has been practicing at the University of Portland between its World Cup matches.
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12: From the Gert Boyle Studio at OPB, this is Think Out Loud. I'm Dave Miller. There are no World Cup games in Soccer City, USA right now. The closest venues for matches are Seattle and San Francisco, but that doesn't mean that Portland has been completely shut out of the action, because the Jordanian national team has been based at Merlo Field at the University of Portland, meaning that's where they've been training between games for their first ever World Cup appearance. Their loss to Algeria last night means they will not make it to the next round, but they do have one more game on the biggest international stage, and it is a doozy, a match this Saturday against Lionel Messi's defending champions Argentina. Nick Carlin-Voigt is the head coach of the University of Portland men's soccer team. He joins us now to talk about what it's meant to have a national team on his home turf. It's great to have you in the studio.
15: Thanks for having me.
12: So what does it mean? What does it entail for any national team, in this case Jordan's, to have a home base?
15: Well, there's 48 bases, and the World Cup this year is being hosted by Canada, U.S., and Mexico. And University of Portland is known as one of the best grass venues, not just in the region, but in the country. And so we were lucky enough. It was a great representation of the university and the work that athletic director and president have done to bring, you know, the world's largest sporting event to the University of Portland. And so we are the base camp for the Jordanian national team in their first World Cup appearance. The coaches, the players, they're using our locker rooms, our venues, our cold pools, our weight room, our training facilities as their base camp. So they played last night, and they'll be flying back today, and we'll train again tonight at the University of Portland.
12: Oh, a day after a match, they start training again?
15: Yeah, so they'll have probably two different groups going on. The players who played will obviously be fatigued and be doing recovery, and then those who didn't play in the match last night or played limited minutes will have a training session, like, I guess, the way it would go tonight. Those sessions are closed door, lots of security. You know, there's lots of protocols from FIFA to make sure that the player's safety and and most importantly, their tactical security is it's not open. You know, these practices are closed, and you know, there's been a lot of controversy around teams being spied on. And so, you know, in terms of who's available, what formations and shapes teams are playing, the tactics that are being used. You know, we have lots of extra fences around the facility
12: extra
15: now.
12: So is this something that you worry about as a collegiate level coach? I mean, if you're going against some other school, do you have anywhere close to the same level of, I don't know, surveillance vigilance?
15: Well, I think you're always worried about, you know, there's been drones in the sky. And as a college coach, you know, I think we have a gentleman's agreement that, you know, teams don't spy on each other. But, you know, in global football, there's stories about this all the time happening. And it just happened in the England Premiership this year. So it's part of the game in some aspects. And people are very worried and concerned about it. So the University of Portland has done a great job of putting security measures around the stadium.
12: You said this is one of the greatest grass pitches in the Northwest or just in general. I don't know if you can separate your sort of your home field pride enough to answer this question, but do your best. What makes it special? Pretend that's not your actual field.
15: Yeah, I'll take my University of Portland hat off for a minute, but we've won grass field of the year 2 of the last 9 years, voted by independent field managers. So
12: what are they looking for? Are these like people with magnifying glasses, like touching the grass?
15: Quality, you know, how fast the ball moves, the length of the field, the durability. Obviously, being here in the Northwest with different climates, the field holds up really well, even during rain. And so, you know, we've had Inter Milan, we've had Bayern Munich, Pep Guardiola, famous manager, has been here at University of Portland. And we've been a home for, you know, Brazil national team, and almost probably 20 MLS teams have trained here at the University of Portland. So without a doubt, what Clive built, you know, back in 1990 still holds true today. That is one of the greatest venues in the country.
12: Huh. It's interesting as you're saying this, because just yesterday, I think, or maybe the day before, I saw an article about all kinds of concerns about the field in New Jersey, in the New York area, where, I don't know, 10 times more fans can see it, maybe more than that, where you have about 3,000 or so?
15: We hold almost 5,000
12: Okay.
15: in the stadium.
12: Okay, so, but still, it's not enough for a World Cup final, but there are a lot of concerns there about the state of that field, which is not your problem, but it's worth mentioning. So what has it meant for Portland, do you think, to have, in this case, there, as you noted, there have been some very significant club teams, European club teams there before, but what has it meant to have a national team during this World Cup be in Portland?
15: Well, it's the biggest thing happening maybe right in humanity right now. I mean, almost 6 billion people will participate in this World Cup in some capacity. And so it is truly the global game. And for the University of Portland, we consider ourselves Soccer City. And the University of Portland really was put on the map due to the success of the men's and women's soccer team. You know, the women's team has won two national championships, have world-class icon players like Christine Sinclair and Megan Rapinoe. And the men's side has had Casey Keller and Steve Cherundolo. And, you know, we're really proud of the fact the men's team has been to 2 Final Fours. And then recently, we've been to 2 Elite Eights in the last 4 years. And so University of Portland's a soccer school. It always has been, it always will be. And so we're really fortunate and blessed to be part of FIFA and the delegation, and to have Jordan here and having the ability to interact with them and get to meet the players and meet the staff for our community, for our own players, has been really an awesome experience.
12: So even though the practices are fully closed off, there has been some interaction between UP players or staff or community members and Jordan players?
15: Yeah, we had one open training session and we were able to watch practice. And then the Jordanian people, you know, they are a beautiful people. They're really known for their hospitality and you saw last night, for example, they got eliminated from the World Cup when they lost a really heartbreaking match. And today it goes viral on Instagram that they left their locker room in immaculate shape with thank you notes to the people in Levi Stadium in San Francisco for hosting them with such dignity and class. Mm-hmm. And so at a time where, you know, the nation is so proud of the team, the royal family was at the game, but they're incredibly disappointed not to advance to the next stage. They're still able to show their character in class. And, you know, Japanese have been doing this for a long time, but leave the locker room in immaculate shape and just show a great gratitude and appreciation. I think that is why the game is considered a beautiful game. And so we're able to have an open training session. And, you know, their star player is a gentleman named Moussa. He plays in League One in France for Rennes. And he's considered, you know, almost the Messi of Jordan. A left-footed winger, plays on the right, similar to a Mo Salah. And he scored one of the greatest goals that I've seen in training. It was a bicycle kick. And so our players were able to watch the speed of the World Cup, but also see how, you know, world-class players are able to interact and then interact with the community. And the Jordanian community came out and they were able to you know, bring their players flowers and roses. And it was a really beautiful thing to partake in. And you really felt like, you know, you were behind closed doors in a World Cup event.
12: Huh. You're wearing a USA kit right now, jersey. But have you been a Jordan fan for the last couple of weeks?
15: Of course, you know, learning about the teams, the first World Cup, learning about the country, that's what soccer does. It brings people together. It transcends boundaries. And so we watched the game last night. We were definitely rooting for them. The country is so proud of them. The King went on record and, you know, was so complimentary of the team last night after a very, very disappointing, heartbreaking loss. But it was cool to watch them practice and get to know them a little bit better in almost a fan way.
12: Okay. Speaking of you as a fan, I have read that you went to the World Cup the last time it was in the U.S. as a 12-year-old in 1994. What are your memories of that World Cup?
15: Vivid memories. I mean, my mother, who is my hero, took me to the first game. U.S. played Switzerland in 94 in the Silverdome in Pontiac, which is no longer there. And I just remember driving.
12: And you were a Michigander?
15: Yeah, I was a Michigander. Grew up in Kalamazoo, Michigan. And so we went there to that game, and it was unbelievable experience.
12: Were you already a soccer fan?
15: I was already a soccer player, but didn't fully understand the magnitude of the World Cup, right? I mean, how would you? It was a different era in 94. Games weren't around on TV like they are now. MLS wasn't in existence. We were still very early in our soccer development in 94. And, you know, that really changed the trajectory of soccer in our country. 2 years later, we get MLS. But also at the time, a beautiful story as well, as we had two Brazilian foreign exchange students living kind of with our meshed family. And my mom had a beautiful way of getting tickets to different, you know, events, whether it's Obama's inauguration or maybe the Brazil-Sweden World Cup game. And so she
12: beautiful. What's her beautiful way?
15: Well, she just has a way to get connections and figure things out. And so she told our exchange students, one of them's Eder at the time, that, hey, we're going to go watch Brazil play. And they think, great, we're going to go to a local bar and watch them play. This makes sense. But she goes, no, we actually have tickets. We're going tomorrow to see the selection play. And I'll never forget, they called their parents in Fortaleza, Brazil, and they were crying, saying, Dad, we are going to see the Brazil team play tomorrow. Tears rolling down.
12: I mean, it's like telling an 11-year-old American football fan, we got tickets to the playoffs or the Super Bowl, and these are just kids in some random home state.
15: Times 10, because yeah. This, the World Cup.
12: And they're Brazilian,
15: and they ended up winning in 94.
12: Wow.
15: And so it was so cool to see, and just, you know, how soccer can mean so much, especially in a culture like Brazil.
12: What are your hopes for what this World Cup could mean for the future of soccer in the U.S.?
15: Well, I think you're seeing it on display right now in every corner of the U.S. Non-soccer fans are becoming enamored with this team and are getting behind this team. And so a couple hopes. One is that the game continues to grow. Two, personally, that my own kids kind of, you know, have this same appreciation, love of the game that I had growing up. And so really fortunate to take my daughter, Winnie, to the first U.S. game. It was kind of our first trip together.
12: How old is she?
15: She's 8. And okay. So we got incredible tickets at the last second from a friend in L.A. and got to see the first game. And the final in 94 was in the Rose Bowl. And so, you know, what, 33 years later, the World Cup is back in SoFi Stadium. And we were there. and I went with my really good friend and their family, and it was a beautiful experience. And the U.S. played so well. It was so exciting. I mean, it was a great game against Paraguay, and we were dominant. We played in the front foot. And then again, at the last second, we got tickets to take our whole family. My wife, Marin, and our three young kids got to go to Seattle on Friday and see that match. And that was also equally incredible.
12: It seems like you've inherited your mom's ability to somehow get tickets.
15: I think it's still through my mom. I think those connections still live on. So definitely we were very, very fortunate. And it was awesome to be part of it.
12: Nick, it's a pleasure talking to you. Thanks so much.
15: Thanks for having me.
12: Nick Carlin-Voigt is the head coach of the University of Portland men's soccer team. The Jordanian national team has been training at the University of Portland for this World Cup. And as I noted, they still have one more game, even though they've been eliminated. They're not going to the next round, but they will be playing Argentina this coming Saturday evening. Coming up after a break, we're going to hear about the 7th annual Skate Deck Art Show. Artists of all ages are given a simple prompt for it. Take a skateboard deck and turn it into a work of art.
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12: This is Think Out Loud on OPB. I'm Dave Miller. For 7 years now, artists of all ages have been given a very simple prompt. Take a skateboard and turn it into a work of art. It's called the Skate Deck Art Show. It's put on by Portland's ADX, or the Art Design Exchange. This year's show includes work from more than 230 artists. Sid Spencer is the ADX community manager and curated this show, and she joins us now. It's great to have you on Think Out Loud.
17: It's great to be here. Thanks for having me.
12: What was the original idea behind this event?
17: Yeah, so at ADX, we host several community shows throughout the year. And throughout, you know, several years of doing these kind of community showcases, we learned pretty quickly that having a common, what we call substrate or common canvas, is a really great way to include a wide range of artists rather than trying to customize different sizes and accommodate all kinds of different mediums and styles. Hosting everybody on a similar canvas allows for bringing in a bunch of artists into the show.
12: You find that it lowers the barrier for entry?
17: Absolutely. Yeah. Yeah. It makes it really easy for people to get involved. And it makes it a lot easier on us to hang the show so we can have capacity to do a lot more of the programming.
12: So handy for you as well.
17: Absolutely, yeah.
12: This is now the 7th annual show, as I mentioned.
17: Sure.
12: How has it grown or evolved since 2019?
17: Yeah, it's definitely grown quite a bit. So throughout the years, we've seen a huge expansion in people's ability to kind of transform the skateboard. Kind of at the onset, we saw more of a conventional painting or, you know, kind of vinyl wrapping of a skateboard. And then each year after year, as people attended the opening of the show, they saw how people are kind of shifting the medium a little bit and breaking out of the mold of the skateboard. And so each subsequent year, we've seen more sculptural pieces, different mediums like glass and ceramic come into play, even textiles, 3D work that is coming out of the skateboard. So, you know, really the exciting thing about this show is that the boards don't have to be rideable or functional. They're just incredible pieces of art. So it's almost as though you're walking into a really bizarre skate shop where none of the boards are actually really rideable, but they're just these incredible pieces of art.
12: But some of them could be rideable.
17: Yeah.
12: Are some of them actually ridden? I mean, people put wheels on them and then say, this is my skateboard?
17: Definitely, yeah. So at the opening night, we were really happy to they partnered with Commonwealth Skateboarding, who had a little pop-up in our skate in our parking lot where they were selling wheels and trucks. And, you know, people in theory could get the trucks and wheels for the skate deck that they purchased. And after the show wraps and they receive their skate deck that they bought, they can kit it out and ride it all the way out into the sunset.
12: What are the age ranges of the artists?
17: Yeah. It's a huge range. It's really cool. I think the youngest person we had this year was 10 years old. Huh. Yeah. And, you know, the oldest, I'm not sure, but it's
12: but
17: a big
12: an
17: range.
12: Adult.
17: Yeah.
12: What's it like to be curating art made by people of such diverse ages?
17: Yeah. Diverse ages and, you know, diverse backgrounds, I think, is also a really cool part of it. You know, my role in the curation process is always really exciting because I never really know what is going to be brought to me. Our guidelines for submission for this show are super broad, and the show isn't juried, so anybody can enter the show, and if you enter, you're in. So my only true guidelines are that it has to fit in the dimensions, and it has to be able to be hung. So outside of that, people can go kind of all different directions. For my process, I really try to create a mix of styles and kind of phases of people's art careers in mixed in with one another. So, you know, emerging artists next to established professional artists is something that I think looks really interesting on a gallery wall and kind of feeds into the ethos of the show of being like a show rooted in community values of, you know, we're all participating in this together, and we want to create this show together.
12: Do you think that visitors would immediately know who is the emerging artist and who is the established one as they walk around?
17: It's possible that they might not. You know, I think that's really interesting part of it. You know, we have gallery tags that provide some additional information, including social media of the person who created the deck. So, you know, visitors are welcome to kind of follow the rabbit hole for the artists that really speak to them, and they can discover more about the work that they're seeing. And if they, you know, if they really resonated with that deck, they can kind of continue to follow that artist. So it's a cool way for even emerging artists to gain more of a following and more recognition in the community.
12: Did any themes emerge this year when you looked at, you know, more than 200 decks that are now up on the walls? Were there any sort of common threads?
17: Yeah, so I believe, you know, every year we see kind of creative themes surrounding strong political movements of the times. Last year we saw a lot of boards kind of reflecting but Palestinian struggle and kind of creating that into art. This year we saw a lot of thoughts about the ICE protests down at the ICE building. Somebody did a really fascinating collage with that. Others had just like strong statements on their boards. So political statements are one. And then we see kind of those classic kind of skate motifs of like street art. Then, you know, class like skulls and snakes and all that good stuff. And then a lot of beautiful floral and botanicals as well. So it really ranges, but lots of color and lots of fun.
12: How does this show fit into ADX's overall mission?
17: Yeah. Yeah. So we're a 15-year-old women-owned art space in the Central East Side. You know, we really strive to create a creative space for our members to engage with one another and have a community space to come and create in. So people, you know, come into ADX for business, for community, to dive deeper into their creativity. And I think that the Skate Deck show really kind of speaks to the variety of people that can come into ADX and engage with their work there.
12: Are you a skater yourself?
17: You know, I've dabbled in the past. I wouldn't say it is my life's work, but, you know, we had a really fun skate clinic with Stronger Skate Park, who are based out in Milwaukee as part of the show. And they helped me kind of get more confident in my pushing and even brought in a mini ramp. So they are wonderful and really helped me learn a little bit more.
12: Has this show encouraged you, or is it just sort of different worlds? This is more about art.
17: You know, I think this show is really cool because it does draw in a lot of skaters who, you know, either have had a past life skating or are currently really in that world. We've also worked to collaborate with a lot of skate brands like Commonwealth Skating and Stronger Skate Park, also including Skate Like a Girl and Portland All Wheels Welcome to this show. So I think, you know, it has personally encouraged me quite a bit. I think it's so much fun. But I definitely am a low and slow kind of gal.
12: Sid, great to meet you. Thanks so much.
17: Thank you so much.
12: Sid Spencer is ADX Community Manager and Head Curator.

0: Finally today, our producer, Shiraz Sadiq, joins me in the studio to read some of your recent feedback. Hey, Shiraz.
1: Hey, Dave. A couple of weeks ago, we asked folks on Facebook how they feel about authors using AI to generate ideas or even write whole books.
0: Mark Morgan wrote, "Having seen documentaries on how mass market writers write books, I frankly don't see much difference."
1: David Martin wrote, "Depends on the nature of the book. If it's some sort of instructional book, anything to improve clarity would be a bonus."
0: David Rehm wrote, "Not for creative writing, maybe as an aid to organizing ideas for a creative project, but not for generating them."
1: And Liz Prado wrote, "Writing books isn't a technical task. It's an act of humanity. It's an act of creativity and exploration for the writer as well as the reader."
0: We also checked in with people on Facebook to see how they are preparing for heat waves this summer.
1: Gene Schifferns wrote, "Sowing in the basement and early morning watering of the garden."
0: Adrian Haas wrote, "Working to return my yard to a native and more natural habitat. Plan errands so that they are efficient. Continuing to conserve water. Use less, need less. Treat the planet with as much kindness as possible."
1: Beth Parsons said, "Escape to the coast where it's often 20 degrees cooler. AC at home in the valley. Air filters too."
0: And Daniel Weidinger wrote, "Embrace the suck for a couple of days and thank my lucky stars I don't live in an area where it's that hot half the year and humid."
1: Finally, we talked with a group of bookstore owners earlier this month who were celebrating Portland Book Week. We asked you about your favorite independent bookstores and got so many voicemails that they didn't all fit into the initial conversation. Here are a few more.
2: "Hi, my name is Deanna. I live in Southwest Portland. I can't just pick one favorite bookstore. I have two. One is Annie Bloom's in Multnomah Village. I love their staff picks. They're always so knowledgeable. If I give them just a little snippet about a book I heard about on NPR, they'll find it for me. And I also love Selected Stories in Southeast on Division. Great owner, also really knowledgeable. Just reminds me of a New York or a British bookstore. They're both treasures to have here in Portland."
3: "Hi, this is Elisa in Silverton, and my favorite bookstore is Atlas Books. It is one that just recently opened, and it's in the perfect spot where you can feel introspective and also bring family members in, young children included, and it's just an alive place."
4: "Hi, I'm Sarah over in Vancouver, Washington, and my favorite local bookstore is Vintage Books here in Vancouver. And I love this place because of their huge selection of used books that is carefully organized so that I can find what I'm looking for, and just the laid-back atmosphere that invites me to browse leisurely and maybe spend a few moments reading before I decide on a purchase."
5: "My name is Sal Lopez. I'm calling from Portland, Oregon, and I wanted to talk about one of my favorite bookstores, which is Borden Books. It's on Southeast Foster around 65th. And what I love about it is that when I walk in there, it's like my thinking cap is on in the best way. There's great jazz music playing. There's great books from philosophy to fiction. It's just a great place to browse, and the owner is really passionate. You can talk with him about almost any book. And there's a really cool shop dog as well."
0: We always welcome your comments and your questions in any form. Our voicemail number is 503-293-1983.
1: You can also reach us by email. 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
0: Thanks, Shiraz.
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0: Tomorrow on the show, for more than a decade, Southwest Washington resident Martins Leitzes has dazzled audiences with feats of strength that have won him titles like the world's strongest man. We'll hear about his career and his YouTube series for which he travels the world and participates in traditional contests of strength, from stone lifting in Basque Country to sumo wrestling in Japan. Our production staff includes Molly Afas, Rolia Hernandez, Gemma DiCarlo, senior producer Allison Frost, and managing producer Shiraz Sadiq. Nalene Silva and Layla Isbell engineer the show from the Gert Boyle studio. Our technical director is Stephen Cray, and our executive producer is Sage Van Wing. 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I'm Dave Miller. 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
4: Live from NPR News, I'm Giles Snyder. New York City Mayor Ziran Mamdani has passed the first major test of his electoral clout. All three of Mamdani's endorsed candidates for Congress won their Democratic primary elections Tuesday, with the biggest upset of the night in New York's 13th district. According to an AP race call, Daria Liza Avila Chevalier narrowly defeated incumbent Congressman Adriano Espaillat. To South Carolina, Attorney General Alan Wilson defeated President Trump's initial pick in the gubernatorial runoff. But the president also threw his support behind Wilson just days ago in a dual endorsement. South Carolina Public Radio's Gavin Jackson reports.
5: Lieutenant Governor Pamela Evett received Trump's coveted endorsement in late May before the primary, but it didn't land as expected. Wilson gained momentum during the two-week runoff period, fueled by support from former opponents like Congressman Ralph Norman and Nancy Mace. With Trump's gubernatorial picks in Iowa and recently Georgia losing, and polling pointing to another loss, he made a dual endorsement last week for both candidates, saying in part, quote, "with either one, you can't go wrong," quote. Wilson, the four-term attorney general, was declared the winner roughly 30 minutes after polls closed. He says his administration will be transformational for the fastest-growing state in the country, with a focus on infrastructure and efficiency. He faces Democratic State Representative Jermaine Johnson in November. For NPR News, I'm Gavin Jackson in Columbia, South Carolina.
4: Virginia Democratic Senator Tim Kaine says Tuesday's Senate vote approving on the 10th try a war powers resolution is a significant step, even if it's largely symbolic.
6: Both houses, Republican majority, have now said to this president, this war is illegal and you got to stop it. Now, look, we don't expect the president's just going to follow Congress. But the president knows what it means when he starts losing votes, not only of Democrats, but in his own party.
4: The Senate vote came amid a dispute over whether Iran has agreed to allow into the country UN nuclear inspectors. The disagreement came as Iran's president met with Pakistani mediators and technical teams with the U.S.

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2: I'm Dave Miller. 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

0: From the Center for Investigative Reporting and PRX, this is Reveal. I'm Al Ledson. The World Cup is here. With it, an eruption of joy.
1: Only the World Cup can unite such a beautiful nation like Ecuador.
2: Just like how they're doing right now!
0: But behind the celebrations, questions about politics and power are circling this World Cup.
3: It's highly vulnerable to cynical people coming in and exploiting it for their own gain.
0: Stadium workers are pushing back about compensation.
4: Let's make one thing absolutely clear. Without workers, there is no World Cup.
0: And some diehard fans may be stuck outside the gates.
5: Those ticket prices, they're so expensive.
6: I don't have a ticket yet. I'm not going to lie to you. It's pretty expensive.
0: Today on Reveal, the World Cup comes to America. But first, this news.
7: Live from NPR News, I'm Giles Snyder. Primary voters went to the polls Tuesday in four states with the most closely watched contest in New York City, where Democratic voters advanced to November a slate of congressional candidates endorsed by Mayor Sarah Mamdani. The three candidates swept their primary elections in a major blow for the Democratic establishment. In South Carolina, Alan Wilson is thanking President Trump for his late endorsement in the Republican primary runoff for governor.
8: I also want to give a shout out to President Trump. I was honored to receive his endorsement.
7: After initially endorsing Wilson's primary opponent, Lieutenant Governor Pamela Yvette, President Trump endorsed both candidates on Friday, saying with either one, you can't go wrong. Wilson is currently South Carolina's Attorney General. Congress has directed President Trump to remove U.S. armed forces from hostilities against Iran. The Senate joined the House Tuesday, approving a war powers resolution on a vote of 50 to 48. The resolution lacks the force of law and does not need to be signed by the president, but it reflects growing concerns in the Republican-led Congress about the war and Trump's interim deal to end it. Here's NPR's Eric McDaniel.
9: Congress has the power to declare war and regulate military conflict. It hasn't been able to do that, though, for the U.S.-Israeli war against Iran. The Trump administration hasn't asked for approval or a declaration of war in contravention of the law. This resolution is not legally binding and not likely to change President Trump's behavior, but the message is clear. A majority of lawmakers, including a handful of Republicans, disapprove of the Iran war, as does a large majority of the American public. This vote comes as Vice President Vance is hashing out the details of an agreement to end the war, the initial terms of which have been roundly rebuked by members of both parties. Eric McDaniel, NPR News, Washington.
7: President Trump says he has instructed the Justice Department to investigate oil companies, saying in a social media post that they are not dropping their price at the pump in line with the falling price of crude and that customers are being gouged. The price of Brent crude, the international standard, currently around $75 a barrel. New photos confirmed President Trump's name has been removed from the Kennedy Center. A judge ordered the name be removed earlier this month. NPR's Frank Langfitt reports on the first visual evidence that his name has been taken down.
10: The photos show the bare marble wall where President Trump's name appeared above John F. Kennedy's. The photos were taken from inside the tarps and scaffolding that blanket the facade. The cloaked structure has blocked the public from witnessing the process of stripping off Trump's name. The Kennedy Center said the tarps will remain up so that crews can maintain the marble. But many observers don't buy it. They insist the tarps were hung to spare Trump humiliation. Hands off

0: The Arts, an activist group which provided the photos, says they're proof that, quote, the power of the people is winning.
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2: This is OPB. I'm Paul Marshall. The Portland Trailblazers' new head coach is Mike Anori. It's the NBA franchise's first major hire under new ownership. Kyra Buckley has more.
3: Anori will take over a team that's already experienced a handful of changes. Texas-based billionaire Tom Dundon bought the Blazers last summer. In October, then-head coach Chauncey Billups was arrested after the team's first game of the season. The NBA franchise has been operating under interim head coach Tiago Splitter since then. He just got a job leading the Chicago Bulls. Anori has been an assistant coach with the Minnesota Timberwolves for the last five seasons. Overall, the 52-year-old has been an assistant coach for five different NBA teams since 2009. This is Anori's first head coach position. Kyra Buckley, OPB.
2: Lane Transit District will reduce its bus fares and passes across the system by up to 50% this summer. Jamison Austin, LTD CEO, says he hopes a reduced fare will attract people that have never used the bus before.
4: We're not asking people to throw away their car keys, but if you want an option to save a few dollars and try the bus, here you go.
2: Austin says LTD has rainy day funds set aside for hard times. He says the agency's leadership wanted to help out community members that might be struggling with high gas prices and other rising costs. A single ride will cost $1, and a day pass will cost $2 from July 1st through the end of August. This is OPB.
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6: 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I'm Al Letson. Outside Sports Illustrated Stadium in northern New Jersey, Ecuador fans are getting ready for a soccer game. This was a friendly, one of the last warm-up matches with Saudi Arabia back in May before the start of the Men's World Cup. Mother Jones reporter Tim Murphy and Reveal producer Artis Chariscus were there taking it all in.
7: Who are you rooting for tonight?
8: You see the color? My country, Ecuador.
7: Do you have a prediction for tonight?
9: Ecuador, 2-0.
10: Ecuador.
11: Ecuador.
10: Ecuador. La mejor selección del mundo.
6: Inside the stadium, Tim and Artis head towards the Ecuador fan section.
12: Ojalá que vaya lejos. Vamos, tricolor.
13: And are you going to any World Cup games?
12: Yes, I'm going to the World Cup. Yo me voy al Mundial. Me voy a Filadelfia, Ecuador contra Ivory Coast.
13: And why is the World Cup important?
12: It is one of the most spectacular, monumental events that happen every 4 years. Only the World Cup can unite such a beautiful nation like Ecuador to do such miracles and unite these people to one nation.
14: Just like how they're doing right now!
6: Ecuador scores. The place goes berserk.
14: That's Ecuador for you! That's Ecuador! Making noise, making themselves present, and they will make sure they will go far. Beautiful nation, and thank you, my good sir. I appreciate you.
6: At its best, this is what the World Cup is all about. The pride, the flags, the songs, the goals. An entire nation at home and a vast diaspora around the world united behind them. It's easy to understand why people love it. And yet, as Artis and Tim talk with fans at this warm-up game, they keep hearing something else about the actual World Cup matches.
7: Are you going to any of those games, do you know?
8: No, I can't because it's too expensive. You can't afford it. That's why I came at least to the friendly game. Because, you know, I can't pay like a $2,000 for looking for on top, you know?
12: Who the hell can afford that, bro? I'm sorry. You know what I'm saying?
6: So that's where we start today, on this special World Cup episode of Reveal. We put together a whole show for you from reporters who love this beautiful game. The drama, the chance, the almost goals, the feeling that the whole world is watching the same thing. And maybe because they love the game so much,
9: they're also asking hard questions. We begin with reporter Alex Shepard. He's been following the rising cost of the World Cup and who's being asked to pay for it. Alex takes the story from here.
11: Because we are in America, we need to make a show, right?
15: That's Gianni Infantino, the president of FIFA, soccer's international governing body. FIFA stands to make between $11 and $13 billion in revenue this summer.
11: This is like 104 Super Bowls in 1 month. This is the magnitude of what we organize, ladies and gentlemen.
15: The bigness, the boldness, the billions. Infantino has used these numbers to woo mayors, governors, and President Trump. The FIFA president has been everywhere during Trump's second term, at his inauguration, on a state visit to the Middle East, and most famously at the World Cup draw, where he handed Trump the newly created FIFA Peace Prize.
11: Mr. President, this is your prize. This is your Peace Prize. There is also a beautiful medal for you that you can wear everywhere you want to go.
15: Trump and Infantino have had a symbiotic relationship over the last 18 months. For Trump, it's meant flattery and big promises from Infantino about the biggest venues, the biggest crowds, the best show. But for Infantino, that relationship has meant cold, hard cash. It's transformed this World Cup into one of the most expensive mega events in history.
16: In terms of like why this World Cup has become so expensive, I mean, it's largely around ticketing.
15: That's Adam Crafton, soccer writer for The Athletic. The cheapest tickets for a group stage match are about $140, but they easily soar higher. Marquee group stage games will set you back $2,000, and that's for the worst seats in the stadium. Entry into the finals will cost you over $10,000.
16: You know, I went to see Dua Lipa with my partner last September at Madison Square Garden. You know, I think we paid maybe $120 each. You know, it's expensive, but like, it's not wild. Whereas I think some of the prices that we've been seeing for the World Cup, you're just like, what? How is it got to this? And I think it's the natural evolution of what happens when one of the biggest, greediest sports events in the world goes to one of the biggest and greediest economies in the world.
15: Ticket prices are so outrageous, even Donald Trump has bashed them. Asked about tickets for the opening game of the U.S. men's national team, the president scoffed. I wouldn't pay it either, to be honest with you. But it's not just tickets. FIFA has monetized everything.
16: FIFA take the revenue from sponsorship, from broadcast, from ticketing, from parking, from concessions, and the host cities are expected to take on the cost of public transportation, safety and security, adjustments to stadiums that are necessary for soccer to take place there.
15: In other words, the cities, the taxpayers, you, me, everyone, we pay for everything. Here's Governor Mikey Sherrill, whose state, New Jersey, is hosting 8 games, including the final.
17: FIFA is providing $0 for transportation to the World Cup. Zero. That leaves New Jersey Transit with a $48 million bill to safely...
15: Back in April, she decided to pass on some of those costs to World Cup ticket holders. Train tickets to and from games were set at $150. They usually cost around $13.
17: I won't stick New Jersey's commuters with that tab for years to come. That's not fair.
15: In a statement, FIFA said that New Jersey's decision to raise prices would have a, quote, chilling effect on the World Cup. But FIFA hasn't bent. It's not helping host cities find cheaper options. It's certainly not opening its coffers. Whenever Infantino has been asked about the extraordinary costs, he's pushed back. In fact, in May, he insisted that FIFA needed the money to survive.
18: The main, and so far the only revenue-generating event for FIFA is the World Cup. The World Cup takes place 1 month every 4 years. The 47 other months until the next World Cup, we spend that money.
19: If your power derives from you know, 200 guys in a room who derive their power from no kind of democratic mandate, then don't be surprised if, you know, your organization begins to take on the character of, you know, a kleptocracy, for want of a better word.
15: That's Jonathan Liu, a sports writer with The Guardian.
19: This is the reality that is, I think, realigning our world. You look at what's happening in your own country, whoever holds the levers of power essentially can do whatever they like. And FIFA's evil genius, I think, is in recognizing where those levers of power lie and getting its hands on.
15: Host cities have gotten creative in their attempts to offset some of these costs. After weeks of back and forth, New Jersey Transit dropped their prices with the help of corporate sponsors. And in New York, Governor Kathy Hochul rented a fleet of yellow school buses to ferry thousands of passengers to and from games for just $20. But Adam Crafton is quick to point out that these deals between host cities and FIFA have been in place for well over a half decade.
16: None of this should be a surprise to local politicians or federal politicians. And I don't say that to attack those politicians or to say their points are invalid, but it is a little bit like, where were you? Where were you over the last 7 or 8 years when all of this was in plain sight? All of this was in the contracts.
15: Governor Mikey Sherrill didn't negotiate New Jersey's agreement with FIFA. Her predecessor and fellow Democrat, Phil Murphy, did. Here he is in 2023.
20: How exciting is this? We think we're going to get at least 8 games. Every single ticket will be sold out, I guarantee, no matter who's playing. This is going to be the biggest deal we've ever seen in this region.
15: Murphy's an ex-investment banker who now owns Gotham FC, a professional women's soccer team. He's a self-described lifelong fan, but he's also argued that bringing the World Cup to his state was an economic decision.
21: World Cup next year, 1 to 2 million visitors into the region. Economic impact, $3 to $4 billion. Permanent jobs created, 14,000.
15: It's no wonder, then, that he cut a deal where his state would foot the nearly $50 million bill for transit and security costs. Compared to the $3 billion that he estimated New York and New Jersey would bring in, it's practically a rounding error. The problem is that events like the World Cup almost never generate the kind of revenue their organizers promise they will, at least according to economists. What shirt are you wearing?
22: I'm currently wearing a Minnesota United jersey. I was wearing a Tanzania yesterday.
15: That's Victor Matheson. He's a huge soccer fan and a former pro soccer ref. But more important for this story, he's one of the leading researchers on the economic impact of huge sporting events like the World Cup. He says the problem is twofold. First, his research suggests that even under the best circumstances, local economies struggle even to make their money back from hosting. As ticket prices go up, the problem compounds, because when you're spending, say, $1,000 on a ticket, it gets even harder to justify a $600 flight or a $500 hotel.
22: Rather than bringing people to your city who will spend money here who otherwise wouldn't have, a lot more of those folks in the stadium are going to be locals. Like me, I'm going to local games here in Boston. But at $400 a ticket, that's $400 that I'm not going to have available to spend elsewhere in the local economy for the rest of the summer. That means less trips to Sam Adams Brewery. That means less tickets to the Red Sox, less trips down to the Freedom Trail, more money in FIFA's pocket, leaving the Boston economy.
15: Sounds like a bad deal, right? So I asked Victor why state and local leaders would ever agree to host.
22: Number one is they get misled by economic impact statements that are issued by FIFA.
15: Take Los Angeles. Their deal with FIFA was made by a nonprofit organization made up of representatives from the LA Rams, SoFi Stadium, the LA Galaxy, and Los Angeles Football Club. At a World Cup promotional event last month, LA Mayor Karen Bass promised that, quote, taxpayers will not be on the hook. But internal documents from the city's 2018 bid for the tournament suggested that nearly every cost will be taken on by the city. These documents also show that when the city placed its bid, LA city government didn't complete its own analysis of the costs of hosting the World Cup. A spokesperson for the mayor told Reveal that LA didn't have an agreement with FIFA, which is technically true. The deal with FIFA was made by the private host committee, and its details have remained private, which means taxpayers are powerless to stop it. But one local union is pushing back.
23: No one elected Gianni Infantino or Donald Trump to rule Los Angeles.
15: That's Kurt Peterson, the co-president of Unite Here Local 11, the union representing 2,000 food service workers at SoFi Stadium, which will host 8 World Cup games. At a press conference in mid-May, he's flanked by a dozen and a half cooks, bartenders, dishwashers, and servers outside the arena that employs them.
23: Let's make one thing absolutely clear as I end my remarks. Without workers, there is no World Cup.
15: The union has been without a contract since last summer. So it's using the World Cup as leverage, threatening to throw a wrench in the world's largest mega event.
24: Hey, Kurt, this is Alex.
25: Hello.
15: I interviewed Kurt as Unite Here negotiated with the concessions company at the stadium, as well as FIFA. In May, he FaceTimed from the road after a bargaining session. After some technical difficulties, we switched over to a phone call. I had to put him on speaker and hold my phone up to the mic.
0: My arm is just like balanced in front of this microphone right now.
1: You might have to file a grievance.
0: I know.
15: He says he started negotiating with Legends Hospitality last summer. Legends manages concessions, catering, and other responsibilities at the stadium, and it employs the workers Kurt's union represents. After almost a year of ignoring them, Kurt says FIFA has suddenly become an active participant in the negotiations, too.
1: What's different about the World Cup is the total control that they hold over these venues during their games. They act as a nation state more than a operator of a soccer tournament.
15: According to Kurt, one of the biggest sticking points is over accreditation, which is basically workers getting ID badges to get into the stadium.
1: When the Super Bowl comes to town, the workers have to get accreditation. They need a badge to get into the Super Bowl. But in this case, in the World Cup with FIFA, they're demanding much more from workers. Whether you're a journalist or you're pouring beer, they want and they demand that you provide Social Security number, your country of origin, as well as other personal information in order for you to work in that stadium.
15: Keep in mind that their regular employer already has this information. What's different is that FIFA, which has gone to great lengths to court President Trump, also wants to keep workers' identities on file.
1: And if you don't give it to them, you don't work. But if you do give it to them, and this is the bind, you are allowing them, based on the contract you have assented to use that information and to share it with whomever they want, and including in the contract, it's really clear. It says any law enforcement or national security agency. That's what it says. That is not what happens when you work at the Super Bowl. Folks are nervous. I mean, as you well know, ICE isn't done.
15: Remember, it was only a year ago that the National Guard was deployed to Los Angeles, leading to a crackdown on undocumented immigrants. Then there were the deadly ICE protests in Minneapolis. And now, in New Jersey, there are clashes outside of Delaney Hall, an immigration detention center 15 minutes from where the World Cup final will be played.
2: When you have crowds this big, criminal activities follow.
15: That was Mark Wayne Mullen, the Department of Homeland Security Secretary. Last month, in a social media video chock full of sound effects, he promised that ICE would be at the tournament.
2: Well, ICE and HSI are going to be out there every day fighting against the counterfeit tickets, human trafficking, drug smuggling, counterfeit products. They're going to be working hand in hand with CBP along the way.
15: Kurt says that's worrying because some of Unite Here's workers have already had dangerous interactions with ICE.
1: We had a member last week, not from SoFi, but from a hotel, walk out of a courthouse after he had an immigration hearing, and they kidnapped him off the street in front of his wife and his six-year-old and his two-year-old child. He's in detention right now, but it's happening still in Los Angeles, and here they are saying they're going to come to the games.
15: Susanna Laharge works at the stadium. As a U.S. citizen raised in Argentina, she fears what ICE will do.
3: Because I have accent and how I look, they will believe that I'm illegal, or they can believe that I'm illegal and make me a headache, right?
15: The Trump administration's immigration and border policies have loomed over the tournament. In the lead-up to kickoff, one Iraqi player was detained for hours before being allowed to enter the U.S., and their team photographer was denied entry. A Somali referee, who was going to be the first person from his country to officiate the tournament, was also turned away at customs.
4: Shut it down! Shut it down!
15: Unite Here is demanding that their members be able to work without giving their personal data to FIFA, nor to any law enforcement agencies FIFA wishes.
24: No one gave FIFA the power to decide who is safe and who is hunted. And no one gets to bring ICE into our city. No one, right?
15: No! That's not their only demand.
1: When you ask our members what the first, second, and third most important issue they have, it's paying their rent. I mean, housing costs are out of sight in Los Angeles.
15: They're also asking FIFA to contribute to an affordable housing fund for their members so workers can live closer to their jobs.
1: I think we're going to win that demand, or at least some of that demand.
15: That surprised me. So I asked him whether that's something the union is also asking of the Rams and the Chargers, who also play at SoFi Stadium. And he tells me yes, that the union already has won that fight in a few venues, like BMO Stadium, which hosts Los Angeles Football Club, one of LA's pro soccer teams. Guarantees that ICE will stay away, sweeping job protections, perhaps millions set aside for housing. It's probably the most ambitious set of demands FIFA has faced during this tournament. But for Kurt, that's exactly the problem.
1: The lack of imagination and expectations by political leaders during these mega events never ceases to amaze me. We are, you know, spending lots of money on security, infrastructure, traffic, transportation, et cetera, and that we don't demand more from these mega events. It's just shocking. That's just a failure of leadership.
15: We reached out to Legends Hospitality and FIFA, but neither agreed to speak with us about negotiations with the union. Earlier this month, with less than 2 weeks before kickoff, negotiations were at a standstill. But Kurt was feeling bullish.
5: Who are they going to bring in if they're not accredited? Because they said everyone's got to have some perfect accreditation security protocol. So I think we have a lot of power at this moment, and our members realize it, and we're hopeful for a settlement, but our folks are ready to do what's necessary to get what they deserve.
15: Then, days before the tournament kicked off, they reached an agreement. And it seems the union workers got everything they wanted. Kurt tells me they got a raise to $40 an hour, including premium pay for the World Cup, putting them among the highest paid concession workers in the country. Legends also agreed to make ongoing contributions to a housing fund for workers. And what about ICE? Kurt says they won there too. Members will not have to provide their personal data to FIFA. And they have the right to leave the stadium without retaliation if border agents should appear at SoFi.
5: I mean, I think these mega events are important, and they present strategic opportunities, not just for unions, but for communities. Yet the appetite for demanding more out of these games continue to disappoint. You know, the bartenders and the servers and the cooks in particular have stood up, honestly, not just to SoFi or FIFA, but actually to the federal government. And I just feel like it gives us, should give us all hope.
15: The short story? America's largest cities have mostly acquiesced to FIFA's demands. Now, they're spending taxpayer dollars to host the World Cup, and FIFA's ticket prices are still running wild. But in LA, a couple thousand food and beverage workers got a slice of FIFA's soccer ball-shaped pie.
9: That's reporter Alex Shepard. You can hear more of Alex's reporting about the 2026 World Cup in his literary magazine, Golden Goal. That story was produced by Sam Egan. Next up, we trace FIFA's backstory, think Rolexes and swag bags of cash, and chart the rise of soccer's most powerful man. That's ahead on Reveal. Don't go anywhere.
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9: From the Center for Investigative Reporting and PRX, this is Reveal. I'm Al Ledson.
13: Our sport has a bright future ahead. 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
9: That's from United Passions, a big budget feature film financed by FIFA. It's the epic origin story of the men who built the World Cup and the idea that football could unite the world.
6: FIFA.
11: FIFA!
9: FIFA spent more than $20 million on this thing, and it bombed. The film only made $918 on opening weekend in the U.S. Critics called it one of the worst movies ever made, and at least some of that had to do with the timing. June 2015. While United Passions was trying to depict FIFA as a noble institution, the real FIFA was in freefall, collapsing under a massive international corruption scandal. Mother Jones reporter Tim Murphy unravels the story from the beginning.
12: Back in 2010, the name FIFA didn't mean much to Richard Frankel.
14: I will say I was not the biggest soccer / football fan.
12: Frankel was an FBI agent in New York. His usual suspects were the mob and white-collar criminals. FIFA was a soccer organization based in Switzerland. But when he and his colleagues started pulling at threads, they found a sports organization that was not so different after all.
14: Because everyone knew FIFA was corrupt. It was basically corruption across the board. It was pay to play.
12: Payments flowed to FIFA officials in all sorts of ways.
14: You got, you know, a swag bag, but you got a swag bag of like Rolexes.
12: Or just a bag of bills.
14: They were just given cash in the bag. That was in the swag bag.
12: World Cup hosts were chosen in secret meetings in FIFA's basement. And there were suspicions that those votes had a price tag, too. Frankel worked the case for years. A top FIFA executive even wore a wire. And then, one morning at a hotel in Zurich...
17: We begin with a bombshell in the world of soccer. Some of the sport's top executives were arrested this morning at a hotel in Zurich, Switzerland.
18: According to the Justice Department, FIFA was being run as a criminal enterprise.
12: As FIFA officials were escorted out, a hotel employee held up a white bedsheet to block them from view. The metaphor was irresistible. FIFA's dirty laundry was finally being aired. Come to think of it, that might have made a good movie. The raid shattered FIFA's old guard. Its president resigned. The senior leadership was gutted. And into this vacuum stepped Gianni Infantino.
26: Dear friends, chers amis, cari amici, queridos amigos, etc., etc.
12: Infantino was kind of a dark horse, a Swiss-Italian bureaucrat who had spent years helping run European soccer. And suddenly he was crisscrossing the globe, insisting that he was the man who can save FIFA.
26: We will restore the image of FIFA and the respect of FIFA. And everyone in the world will applaud us and will applaud all of you for what we'll do in FIFA in the future.
12: David Kahn is an investigative reporter who wrote a book called The Fall of the House of FIFA. He says Infantino's message to FIFA's more than 200 national federations was simple.
27: FIFA's not going to fall. I'll bring the organization through. We'll reform it and we'll get it on its feet and it'll be successful and the money will keep flowing.
12: I did reach out to FIFA and Infantino for this story. I never heard back. Infantino's first major test was the 2018 Men's World Cup in Russia. Russia had recently annexed Crimea. It had passed anti-LGBTQ laws and had been banned from the Olympics over a massive doping scandal. The vote awarding Russia the World Cup, which happened before Infantino took over, had been clouded by accusations of vote buying, which Russia denied. Vladimir Putin seemed determined to send a message. He wasn't going to change and you can't make him. Infantino was there to give him a stage.
26: We can welcome the world to discover a Russia that maybe they don't know yet.
12: Infantino praised Russia so effusively that Putin awarded him a medal, the Order of Friendship.
28: It's Mbappe! Oh my word!
12: But then the World Cup started.
28: Teenage kicks! The ultimate teenage kick!
12: And what were we talking about again?
27: How good was the PR for Russia, for Vladimir Putin, from the hosting of the World Cup in 2018? And how much did everyone say that had a wonderful time and that Russia wasn't this awful country that people painted it as and the Russian people had been so friendly and welcoming? And then he launched this terrible war in Ukraine.
12: 4 years later, FIFA took the World Cup into a whole different kind of controversy. In Qatar, a tiny Gulf monarchy so hot in the summer that FIFA eventually moved the tournament to November. A country with almost no World Cup infrastructure, suddenly building stadiums, subways, an island, almost entirely from scratch. FIFA sold it as an inspirational story. Qatar's World Cup was also chosen by FIFA's former leaders. It was another test for Infantino. What would he do?
0: What was the reaction of human rights advocates to Infantino? What did people think he might do differently than old FIFA?
6: Yeah, it's a really great question.
12: This is Mustafa Kadri.
6: He wasn't known to be a big corrupt person. He was seen as someone who was a reasonably good manager, quite respected. So when he comes in, there's a lot of hopes that things will really change.
12: Kadri is a human rights lawyer who runs a group called Equidem, which investigates labor abuses in global supply chains.
6: So I had done research back in 2016, which was the first research to directly find forced labor of workers on an actual Qatar World Cup site.
12: And so he takes these findings to Infantino, literally.
6: So I had a conversation with him.
12: Kadri presents Infantino with the facts that workers are suffering,
6: often dying because of the extreme heat or falling from unsafe sites or not being paid, horrible, gruesome injuries, being punished when they would actually go on strike because of their conditions.
12: Kadri says there were people inside FIFA who seemed to take human rights seriously, but Infantino's response felt more like indifference.
6: What struck me about his response at the time was it was like talking to a politician.
12: Qatar denied allegations of human rights abuses ahead of the World Cup. Then, on the eve of the games, as criticism was mounting in the press and around the globe, Infantino held a press conference.
26: Today I feel Qatari. Today I feel Arab. Today I feel African. Today I feel gay. Today I feel disabled. Today I feel a migrant worker.
12: He kept going.
26: Of course, I'm not Qatari, I'm not Arab, I'm not African, I'm not gay, I'm not disabled, I'm not really a migrant worker. But I feel like them, because I know what it means to be discriminated.
12: Then Infantino turned the criticism away from Qatar and toward the West.
26: I think for what we Europeans have been doing in the last 3,000 years around the world, we should be apologizing for the next 3,000 years before starting to give moral lessons to people.
12: Infantino spoke for nearly an hour. When Kadri heard the speech, he thought Infantino was sending two messages.
6: One of them is depressing, one is chilling.
12: The depressing part, Kadri says, was that Infantino seemed to be saying he was done listening to Qatar's critics.
6: I don't care if there's issues there. This is Qatar's World Cup, and we should embrace that. The second thing he was doing, which was very chilling, was effectively sending a light to the Qataris that, look, you can go and do whatever you want to people.
12: FIFA is saying, we're just a sporting body. We can't tell people what to do. Except, Kadri points out, FIFA does do that. It controls its events down to the tiniest details.
6: We saw that when FIFA wants to, they can make sure that, for example, you cannot wear one of their official sponsors' logo t-shirts in the stadium.
12: But Kadri says FIFA refused to flex that power in Qatar to protect the rights of workers.
6: So there's incredible leverage that they have on governments when they have really glaringly bad human rights records. And we didn't see that happen.
12: Then the tournament began. And once again, the beautiful game delivered. Messi lifting the trophy, a storybook ending, Argentina, campeón del mundo. I'm not going to lie, it was awesome. The stadiums were full, the audience enormous. FIFA brought in an estimated $7.6 billion from it. And another Gulf ruler was watching closely. At the opening match in Qatar, sitting right next to Infantino, was the Crown Prince of Saudi Arabia, Mohammed bin Salman, the guy the U.S. government says authorized the murder of journalist Jamal Khashoggi just 4 years earlier. Saudi Arabia had already been pouring billions into sports. Now it wanted the biggest prize of all, a World Cup of its own.
2: We believe in the power of football, the power it has to bring us joy.
12: In its World Cup bid video, the country's message echoed Infantino's. Football unites the world.
2: You see, it's more than just a game. It's a passion, a way of life, a universal language that connects us all.
12: And in December 2024, Infantino made it official.
26: The host of the FIFA World Cup 2034 will be Saudi Arabia. Mabruk. Mabruk to our friends in Riyadh.
27: I think that you have to accept that FIFA did reform. It reformed its governance, it reformed its processes, and it had to.
12: David Kahn, the investigative journalist, says that under Infantino, World Cup host nations are no longer chosen by a small, secretive committee uniquely vulnerable to corruption. Now, all 211 members get a say.
27: But as we've seen, there wasn't really even particularly a vote for Saudi Arabia to host it in 2034.
12: Allegations of vote buying? That was the old FIFA. Now there's an open World Cup vote with one country on the ballot. But the other thing that's changed in the decades since Zurich is FIFA's relationship with power. The future isn't being decided by a few FIFA insiders in a Swiss conference room. It's being negotiated in plain sight with the most powerful people on earth.
3: Soccer's come such a long way. Soccer is a game, I guess you call it football.
12: Yeah. Infantino has been cozying up to Trump for years. Ahead of the World Cup in North America, he even took a seat on the president's Board of Peace Initiative for Gaza, promising new stadiums, soccer fields, and sports academies. At the first Board of Peace meeting, FIFA rolled out an AI-generated video.
16: There is one language that still unites hearts. Football.
12: Of bright green soccer fields, kids playing, and shiny new buildings rising from rubble. A shared
26: field. We also have to rebuild and build people, emotion, hope, and trust. And this is what football, my sport, is about.
16: Toward peace, dignity, and hope.
12: But the fact that the U.S. has been Israel's chief military backer in a war that the United Nations has called a genocide makes all those promises and FIFA's feel-good story ring hollow.
6: The sport is this incredible glue that brings people together. People derive so much sense of satisfaction and meaning community from it. It's highly vulnerable to cynical people coming in and exploiting it for their own gain.
12: That's Mustafa Kadri again, who is, by his own admission, a soccer fan. But Infantino's alliances are paying off, at least for now. The next three men's World Cups could generate roughly $40 billion for FIFA.
6: I mean, even if you're not a soccer fan, you should care about FIFA. If you have FIFA, the most wealthiest, most popular sporting agency in the world, being able to basically partner with the worst human rights violators, that is a real threat to democracy globally.
12: So yeah, football really can unite the world, but money makes the world go round.
9: That story was from Tim Murphy, senior reporter at Mother Jones and producer Jonathan Jones. Coming up, Haiti is back in the World Cup. It's a moment of joy and pride, even if getting to the games in the U.S. may be harder than ever.
19: A lot of Haitians are afraid to go to the game because they were talking about ice being in front of the stadium.
9: That's next on Reveal.

0: I'm Dave Miller. Coming up in the next Think Out Loud, for more than a decade, Southwest Washington resident Martins Leitsis has dazzled audiences with feats of strength that have won him titles like World's Strongest Man. We'll hear about his career and his YouTube series, for which he travels the world and participates in traditional contests of strength, from stone lifting in Basque Country to sumo wrestling in Japan.
1: 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It's 1044.
2: From the Center for Investigative Reporting and PRX, this is Reveal. I'm Al Letson. The World Cup has always had its controversies, but once the games start, it's all about the fans cheering for their country.
3: It's a moment 50 plus years in the making!
2: Like Haiti, which qualified for the World Cup for the first time in 52 years.
3: For the first time since 1974!
2: Our reporter, Artis Chariscus, has been speaking with some of Haiti's fans about what this World Cup means to them.
4: Jimmy Ozias couldn't believe when Haiti qualified for the World Cup.
5: I was like, tears was coming out of my eyes. That's the happiest days of my life.
4: And he couldn't wait for their first game against Scotland. Lucky for him, it was right where he lives, in Boston.
5: I can't wait to go to that game. I'm looking forward to making a lot of noise. Yeah, that's going to be a Sunday, especially if we're winning. What a team.
4: Jimmy follows the team religiously, both from the stands and online. But he doesn't consider himself a super fan, at least not compared to his friend, Jude Bernard. Here's Jude chanting before a Gold Cup game against Trinidad and Tobago. Sometimes, he plays a horn from the stands. And at a game against Mexico, Jude even got their fans to chant for Haiti. Jude's energy for Haitian soccer is infectious. So when Jimmy saw videos of him online, he reached out.
5: We texted, I was like, yo, I see that you're a big fan of Haitian soccer.
4: Then they started going to games together.
5: That's when we become like father, like son. Me and Jude, we really close. Soccer bring me and Jude together.
6: Jimmy can shake the stadium by himself. He's special. And his passion is unbelievable.
4: That's Jude. He says he travels to almost all of Haiti's games across the Americas. Sometimes, he's the only Haitian fan at a game.
6: I'm always excited to talk about the national team.
4: Soccer is a passion that started when Jude was a kid kicking a ball around the yard in Haiti. His father took him to games at Haiti's national stadium, and eventually Jude joined a professional team. But in 1987, during Haiti's first democratic elections following a dictatorship, his father and dozens of others were killed while lined up to vote in the capital, Port-au-Prince. Violent protests erupted across Haiti, and the country no longer felt safe, so Jude eventually moved to the U.S. He settled in Florida and landed a job at Bank of America, where he's worked for nearly 30 years in compliance, making sure the bank follows regulations. It's a good job, enough to raise a family and have plenty left over for his lifelong passion, going to Haiti's games.
6: We see that national team as a pride, as something that can bring some pride to our nation, because politically, things have not been good.
4: Haitians living in the capital, Port-au-Prince, still face dangerous levels of food insecurity and gang violence. So much so, the national team can't host games on Haitian soil. It's so unstable that many of the players have never set foot in Haiti.
6: But those players, they really want to go and see the people and walk on the street with the people, because those people, they are dying to see those players. And I can tell you, those players, they make Haitian, all over the world wild.
4: While the players bring pride to the country, politicians in the United States have brought insults. Remember, it wasn't so long ago that President Trump called Haiti a whole country. And then there were Vice President J.D. Vance's false comments about Haitians eating pets.
6: For a leader to create a story, just to start something, to make us look bad, it is just to make us look bad.
4: He's holding out hope that maybe, just maybe, Haiti's performance at the World Cup can make a difference.
6: When Haiti plays, there's no gang out there. Everybody is hugging each other. It's peace, it's unity. And Haiti having a good World Cup, a very good World Cup, might make a change into the political environment in Haiti.
4: Which, honestly, is asking a lot, but it isn't unheard of. During World War I, there was a spontaneous single-day truce when German and British soldiers played soccer together. And in 2005, when Ivory Coast was in the midst of a civil war and their national team qualified for the World Cup, the players got on their knees and begged their countrymen to put down their weapons. Many believe it helped stop the civil war. That's the kind of World Cup magic Jude is hoping for. But it's not lost on him that it's a long shot. After all, before this tournament, Haiti had never won a single World Cup match.
6: And you imagine Haiti win a game? What? What would be the front page of the newspaper in the U.S., in all over the world? Haiti won. It's gonna be about positivity.
4: After Haiti won a warm-up game earlier this month, Jude sent me a video of Haitians chanting as they ran down the street in northern Haiti. It was almost like he was sharing a proof of concept. See, it is possible.
6: They are saying that we have a team, but we don't have a country. They're sending messages to the politicians.
4: It's not just the fans speaking up, it's the players too. After qualifying for the World Cup, some players posted the hashtag Open the Country, asking for a safer Haiti so they can return home. I've spoken with a lot of Haitian fans over the last few weeks. Many of them are players for local Haitian semi-pro teams in New York City. They all hope the team will do well, but what that means in terms of wins and losses is up for grabs. Haiti is entering the tournament as one of the lower-ranked teams in the world. Gerard, a player for Haiti United FC, wants them to prove people wrong.
7: You know, a lot of people around the world expect us to blow it. I don't think we will. I think we will give a great shot.
4: Gerard says just getting to the tournament feels like a win.
7: You know, it's like we've already won a trophy or something.
4: The first two games are a close drive from New York, so it's pretty easy for these fans to celebrate, whether it's inside the stadium or at a watch party. But Mimi Duame, the soft-spoken captain for Osners FC, knows that's not the case for all Haitian fans.
8: It's really hard because I know a lot of Haitians want to come, but with that administration right now, it's not easy to find visa to come. We cannot do nothing about that because Trump is doing what he's doing.
4: Haiti, along with Iran, are the only two countries playing in this World Cup under full no-travel bans implemented by the Trump administration.
6: For the Haitians, it's very difficult for them to leave the country.
4: That's Jude again, the superfan. He says that under these policies, even Haitians who have visited America in the past can't get visas to return.
6: It's very unfortunate that people from Haiti that don't have visa right now cannot come.
4: But there's a bigger obstacle to getting Haitian fans into the stadiums.
6: Actually, you'll be surprised that a lot of Haitians are afraid to go to the game because they were talking about ICE being in front of the stadium.
4: Like we mentioned earlier in the show, officials in the Trump administration have said that ICE will be at the games. And Jude says even some Haitians with green cards or U.S. citizenship are worried about attending the games in person.
6: Even my wife had to tell me, oh, you better have a copy of your passport, for your U.S. citizen passport on your phone because you never know. I'm like, I've been working for one of the biggest institutions in America for 29 years. I'm going to be 30 years next year. You think Bank of America will be hiring somebody for 29 years that's not a legal citizen? I'm not going to be walking with my passport on my phone. There's no need for it.
4: I can't believe that Jude isn't worried, just a little bit. So I ask him, are you going to heed your wife's advice and take a photo of your passport?
6: No.
4: He knows what he'll tell ICE if they approach him. He'll say what he says anytime he has to interact with the border agent.
6: I always tell them, I do the same thing you're doing, because I work in compliance.
4: He said, I do the same job you do. I work in compliance. Like a border agent, it's his job to make sure people follow the rules. Jude's friend Jimmy said he hopes ICE won't deter any fans from going.
5: We're not going to be scared. The fan have to be there. We have to make a lot of noise. There's going to be a lot of Asian fan and the stadium to cheer for the team.
4: At that opening game, Jimmy, Jude, and thousands of Haitian fans entered the stadium. They didn't spot any ICE agents along the way. Instead, they mostly saw a sea of happy men in kilts and women wearing Scotland's blue and white jersey. Haiti's fans were outnumbered, but still, they made some noise.
9: I lost my voice. We were yelling. We were screaming. We were chanting our song. We chant the whole night. We're a small country, but with a big heart.
4: That's why Jimmy sounds a bit hoarse on the phone. Jude, too.
6: To finally be in a World Cup and seeing Haiti playing was something that I will cherish for the rest of my life. And just seeing how the players spot the whole game and demonstrate their talent, really, it was a sign of pride for all Haitians that was in the stadium, especially me.
4: It was a close game, but one that saw Haiti on the losing side. Still, Jude's hope for the future of the team and hope that their performance reshapes the way people see his country. A country whose very existence was born from a slave rebellion.
6: Haiti represents a lot in the eyes of the world. That's where freedom started. That's where people started talking about freedom.
4: Jude says he's going to take a step back from being Haiti's number one fan to spend more time with his newborn grandson, who he dreams will one day play for the Haitian national team. Besides, he says, Jimmy is the future. He's the new superfan. I spoke with Jimmy as he was leaving a fan zone in Boston. Some Scotland fans suddenly approached him, asking if they could take a picture together.
10: Oh, you want to take a picture? Give me one second. They want to take a picture of me. Some Scotland fan, they want to take a picture of me.
4: Over the staticky noise of the phone, I hear Jimmy joining them in a Scottish chant. No Scotland, no party.
10: No Scotland, no party.
4: Then Jimmy gets them to join in a Haitian chant. They're saying Grenadier à la so, which means warriors, let's go. And then the call drops. But it's okay. Jimmy, the new superfan, has work to do. It's time to represent.
2: That story was reported by Artis Chariscus, who was also the lead producer for today's show, with help from Jonathan Jones. Lou Okowski and Ashley Cleek edited the show with additional editorial support from Clint Hendler. 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Victoria Baranetsky is our general counsel. 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They had help today from Claire C. Note Mullen and Cameron Smith. Taki Telenidis is our deputy executive producer. Our executive producer is Brett Myers. 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I'm Al Letson, and remember, there is always more to the story.

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0: Hi, I'm Linda. I'm a volunteer at OPB and also a sustaining member. And you're listening to OPB at 91.5 FM Portland, where I am. 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
3: There are very few freely accessible, easy or free ways to cool down.
4: I live in a rooftop flat, so during a heat wave, it's almost impossible to cope with the heat.
2: So how can a whole continent adapt in the future? Also today at 10 hours GMT with me, Nick Miles. In a crowded refugee camp near the centre of the DRC Ebola outbreak, there's worry and fear.
5: People need water. But there are no hand washing stations, no soap. How do we protect ourselves? In such living conditions, this disease could finish us.
2: Later on, how serious is North Korea's threat to kit out its submarines with nuclear weapons? We'll look at the power of Ukrainian drones to destabilize Putin's war effort and find out what arrests over the mucky pool in Washington tell us about Donald Trump's America. All coming up after this bulletin of world news.
6: BBC News with Emily Thomas. Tens of thousands of people have been left without power in northern France as a blistering heat wave continues to scorch much of Western Europe. The outages in Finistère are being blamed on a transformer problem caused by the heat. France experienced its hottest June day since records began on Tuesday. Red alerts are again in place. They've also been issued in Italy, Spain and Britain. Pierre-Antoine Denis is in the French city of Nice.
7: People here, when we're hearing reports of how these heat waves might be five times more likely now than they were at the turn of the century, some of my friends that I've been speaking to in the capital have been telling me how I'm going to be able to live here in the next 5 years if this is how it's going to be, if I'm in an apartment where temperatures above 40 degrees during the day and 30 at night.
6: The US Senate has passed a resolution calling on Donald Trump to halt the war on Iran or seek congressional approval to continue it. In a rare rebuke for the president from his own party, four Republicans joined Democrats in the vote. The measure.
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7: Degrees during the day and 30 at night.
6: The U.S. Senate has passed a resolution calling on Donald

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1: Declared the winner roughly 30 minutes after polls closed. He faces Democratic State Representative Jermaine Johnson in November. For NPR News, I'm Gavin Jackson in Columbia, South Carolina.
2: This is NPR News in Washington. A new survey from the Pew Research Center shows AI chatbots are becoming a regular part of daily life for many Americans. According to the study, about half of U.S. adults say they have used a chatbot, with roughly one in four use them every day. Information searches and work-related tasks remain the most common uses. The survey also finds widespread skepticism, with many Americans worried AI is advancing too quickly and could put personal information at risk. Meta CEO Mark Zuckerberg has ordered the tech giant to develop its own prediction market app. NPR's Bobby Allen reports it's an attempt to compete with popular sites like Kalshi and Polymarket.
3: Meta is developing an app where people can guess the outcome of things like elections or the color of the president's tie on a given day. Internal Meta documents reviewed by NPR show the company has codenamed the project Arena. It's also being called Antwerp. One major difference from leading prediction market apps, though, is that Meta's app will only let users wager play money, digital points on whether something will happen or not. Kalshi and Polymarket have faced dozens of lawsuits over unregulated gambling and whether these apps represent a distinct kind of activity. Meta is the biggest tech company yet to jump into prediction market mania. Billions of dollars are traded every week on the apps, even as the industry remains in legal limbo. Bobby Allen, NPR News.
2: Oil prices fell to their lowest levels in nearly 4 months Tuesday as concerns about disruptions in the Middle East continued to ease. This is NPR News.
4: This is OPB. I'm Casey McGriff. After weeks of protests and political tension, the battle over data centers in Hillsboro is heading to court. Holly Bartholomew has more.
5: The nonprofit Thousand Friends of Oregon filed a lawsuit on Monday over tax breaks granted to data center projects. The lawsuit accuses Hillsboro and Washington County governments of rushing to approve them without public input or oversight. It also claims the tax breaks will last years after the life of the incentive program. Thousand Friends asked Washington County Court to nullify the approved tax breaks for 17 data center projects. Data centers have become a political flashpoint in Hillsboro and across the country in recent months. Hillsboro previously said data centers bring economic activity to the community. Washington County declined to comment. Holly Bartholomew, OPB.
4: The tree-destroying emerald ash borer was confirmed in three new Willamette Valley locations this month, all within quarantine areas. One was found in Newburgh, one in Silverton, and another in Tualatin. Experts say over many years, the beetle will kill 99% of Oregon's ash trees. In the meantime, there are things residents can do to slow the spread. Healthy trees can be saved with pesticides, and people should consider treatment if emerald ash borers are detected within 10 or 15 miles. This is OPB.
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7: It's Morning Edition from NPR News. I'm Amy Martinez in Los Angeles, California.
8: And I'm Michelle Martin in Washington, D.C. Good morning. Congress passed the largest housing bill in decades last night with strong bipartisan support.
7: The measure now heads to the president's desk for a signature. So what will it actually do to help with housing affordability?
8: Here to tell us about it is NPR personal finance reporter Stephen Basaha. Stephen, good morning.
9: Good morning, Michelle.
8: So homeownership is a big part of the American dream, but it's just financially out of reach for many people right now. Why is that?
9: Yeah, well, there are a lot of reasons the cost of homeownership has gone up. Like, you know, mortgage rates have risen over the past several years. Wages have recently fallen behind inflation. The cost of land alone has skyrocketed about 75% since the pandemic. And then there's the classic supply and demand problem. The U.S. is short millions of homes, by some counts about 4 or 5 million units short of the demand. And, you know, that sends prices up.
8: So what does this legislation try to do to make homeownership more attainable?
9: Well, probably the part of the bill that's

0: It's Morning Edition from NPR News. I'm E. Martinez.
1: And I'm Michelle Martin.
2: And I'm Jess Hazel. This is OPB's Morning Edition. President Trump spoke at a Mack Trucks plant in Pennsylvania yesterday, touting past economic achievements rather than future plans.
3: We delivered no tax on tips, no tax on overtime, and no tax on Social Security.
2: Polls show Trump's approval ratings on the economy are extremely low. Hear more from yesterday's speech. That's in the next hour of OPB's Morning Edition. Also ahead in the 6 o'clock hour, we'll talk about if Trump is losing support among congressional Republicans after the Senate voted to limit his war powers on Iran. We'll hear more about several wildfires burning in Utah, one of which has forced evacuations for an entire town for nearly a week. And it's tick season. Experts say there are more ticks than usual this year in Oregon. We've got some tips to stay tick-free. Those stories and more still to come, so stick with us.
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2: 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Sunny skies expected inland. Still pretty hot today. Portland's looking at a high of 91. Eugene, 90. And in Bend, 86 is today's high. The National Weather Service predicts overcast skies tomorrow. There will be a fire weather watch in place on Thursday for North Central Oregon. Morning Edition continues on OPB with the Marketplace Morning Report up next. It's 5:51.
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7: From Marketplace in Washington, I'm Kimberly Adams. Starting next week on July 1st, new graduate students will face a limit on how much money they can borrow from the federal government. Students in most programs will be able to take out no more than $100,000 worth of federal loans, regardless of what the degree costs. That cap is twice that for professional programs, including law school and medical school, but not including graduate nursing or physician assistant programs. As Marketplace's Samantha Fields reports, advocacy groups are suing the Department of Education to try to change that.
8: The median tuition for a physician assistant or associate program is about $100,000. Add in living expenses, and Chantel Taylor at the American Academy of Physician Associates says it's common for a degree to cost $200,000.
9: If PAs are not entitled to the higher student loan caps, many will simply not enter the PA profession.
8: Several lawsuits are aiming to get PA and graduate nursing programs included on the list of professional degrees, eligible for higher loan caps. If that doesn't happen, Betsy Mayotte at the nonprofit The Institute of Student Loan Advisors says lots of students will have to take out private loans.
10: And not everybody qualifies for a private loan, and even if they do, private loans don't have the safety nets and lower payment options that federal loans do.
8: Mayotte says that may make some people opt out of PA and nursing degrees altogether and make others less inclined to take lower-paying jobs in rural areas where there's already a shortage of healthcare providers. I'm Samantha Fields for Marketplace.
7: Let's do the numbers. The FTSE in London is up 0.1%. Dow, S&P, and NASDAQ futures are mixed in the 0 to 0.4% range, with the Dow future down 17 points. The 10-year Treasury yield is down at 4.44%. Oil prices continue to fall as tensions in the U.S. and Iran war seem to be easing. Brent crude is trading at $74.63 a barrel, around where it was before the war started in February. And speaking of energy, the U.S. Department of Energy announced yesterday it will provide $17.5 billion in new loans to help jumpstart nuclear energy projects. The goal is up to 5 conditional loans for energy companies and utilities with 2 large-scale nuclear reactors at each project. The Energy Department is trying to speed up the timeline to get new nuclear energy online as the demand for electricity from data centers continues to put a strain on the grid.
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7: Lately, it seems like a lot of mission-driven fashion brands have become, well, a bit less mission-driven. The sustainable shoe company Allbirds is now an AI company. Everlane, whose slogan is radical transparency, was purchased by fast fashion company Shein. And these brands are from a time in the 2010s when companies and consumers cared, or at least seemed to. Marketplace's Kristen Schwab looks at where that optimism came from and where it went.
11: More than a decade ago, a garment factory near Dhaka collapsed, killing more than 1,100 workers. When owners expanded the building from 4 floors to 8, lots of corners were cut.
12: There's always been this race to the bottom in terms of pricing, and this is what happened in Bangladesh.
11: A race to the bottom in pricing means a race to the bottom where clothes are made, says Anne Cantrell, a professor of fashion business management at the Fashion Institute of Technology.
12: The thing that's really hard with fashion is not only is it one of the least regulated industries in the world, but it's also very human-centered. Like the armhole of our shirt or, you know, details on a dress, they are still done by humans.
11: The factory collapse made worker abuse in the garment industry impossible to ignore. And the timing of the event is important here because the economy had just recovered from the Great Recession. It was financially easier for companies and consumers to pay more for responsible clothes. Suddenly, ESG, environmental, social, and governance, became a corporate buzzword. But things changed when the pandemic hit. People stopped buying clothes, supply chains snarled.
12: I mean, brands are just trying to exist.
11: Companies needed cash, and private equity firms rushed in. Cantrell says investors demanded bigger returns over better missions.
12: Selling a good quality product that is ethically made, that's also going to last a long time, is not going to have the same margins.
11: Fast fashion is cheaper for companies. It's also cheaper for consumers who've become super sensitive to prices because of inflation. Jessica Ramirez, managing director of the retail consultancy The Consumer Collective, says everyone has a price. People will only pay so much for a t-shirt.
13: Consumers will think first, do I like this product? Does it suit a need? Does it fit me well? If it is sustainable, that will come in second.
11: Yes, shopping at thrift stores and on resale apps like Poshmark and Depop has become popular, but Ramirez thinks this is more about saving money and less about reuse.
13: The consumer is not at a point that they're shopping that way to be sustainable. They're being practical.
11: And even for people who are worried about sustainability, it's getting harder to decipher what's greenwashing from what's green. April Perrin is a sustainable wardrobe stylist.
14: The perfect sustainable brand does not exist, in my opinion.
11: Perrin says all shoppers can do is their best by buying less.
14: I'm always coming from the perspective of longevity. How long am I going to keep this in my closet? If this is something that I truly love and I can see myself wearing this more than 30 times for the next few years, I don't care where it comes from.
11: Even if it was bought from a fast fashion brand. I'm Kristen Schwab for Marketplace.
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2: 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The head of the UN's nuclear agency says Iranian nuclear enrichment sites would be visited by his inspectors, a key component in the interim U.S.-Iran deal to reach an end to the war. But an Iranian diplomat promptly rejected this, saying such a visit can only come after a final deal. Hear the latest. That's on Morning Edition. It's 6 o'clock. Good morning. President Trump lunches with GOP lawmakers today amid rising tensions with them. Some voted to limit his war powers, and he's mad he doesn't have enough support to pass a new voter ID law. It's Morning Edition from OPB. Wildfires led to an entire town under evacuation orders in Utah. Officials expect extreme drought and warmer temperatures across southwestern states this summer to trigger more fires. Also, Motown, the music and the label, is central to the identity of Detroiters. We'll hear how and if Motown legends resonate with younger generations now. It's Wednesday, June 24th. I'm Jess Hazel with A. Martinez and Michelle Martin. OPB's Casey McGriff has Northwest headlines in just a few minutes. It's 6:01. News is next.
15: Live from NPR News in Washington, I'm Windsor Johnston. Congress has passed the largest housing affordability bill in decades. NPR's Stephen Bissaha reports the legislation won bipartisan support in both the House and Senate.
16: The reason for all that support, according to Democratic Senator Lisa Blunt Rochester from Delaware, is that housing affordability is a problem everywhere.
17: Whether you live on a farm, whether you live in a city, whether you are in the south of this country or across the country, families are feeling the impacts as it pertains to affordable housing.
16: This bill makes a hodgepodge of changes, many meant to streamline federal housing regulations and encourage easing of local zoning and permitting hurdles. It also bans large investors from buying up more than 350 single-family homes. The bill now goes to President Trump for his signature. Stephen Bissaha, NPR News.
15: The federal appeals court has cleared the way for the White House to expand a fast-track deportation process for people who are in the U.S. illegally. NPR's Vanessa Romo reports it's a major win for the Trump administration.
18: For more than a decade, expedited removal had only been used in cases where migrants were detained within 100 miles of the southern border or if they'd been in the country for less than 2 years. In all other cases, unauthorized migrants were granted the same due process rights that apply to anyone in the country, regardless of citizenship status. But in a 2-1 decision, the D.C. Circuit Court of Appeals says that ICE can rapidly deport any migrant who can't prove they've lived in the U.S. for 2 years or more, meaning they're not owed any immigration hearing processes, even if they're seeking asylum. An expedited removal order cannot normally be appealed, and in most cases, comes with a 5-year ban on reentry. Vanessa Romo, NPR News.
15: Hot and windy weather is posing challenges for crews battling wildfires in parts of the Southwest. NPR's Kirk Sigler reports one of the fires has forced the evacuation of hundreds of homes and businesses in Eureka, Utah.
19: Authorities say the fire was human-caused and is one of a half-dozen large blazes now burning in Utah, including a smaller but fast-moving fire near the University of Utah that's been kicking up smoke over the Salt Lake area. Utah, like most western states, is coming off its driest and warmest winter on record, as was noted by Governor Spencer Cox.
20: The moisture content inside these trees, the sagebrush, is lower than it's maybe ever been. And that makes it just easily combustible, and we need people to be very careful.
19: Temperatures in the 90s for the next few days will offer little reprieve for Utah and Arizona, where one of the biggest priorities is the Pocket Fire, burning just a few miles to the north of Sedona. Kirk Sigler, NPR News.
15: You're listening to NPR News from Washington. California is preparing to sue the...
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19: Utah and Arizona, where one of the biggest priorities is the pocket fire, burning just a few miles.

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1: From Scotland are in Miami today for a game against Brazil. NPR's William Jones reports the matchup will determine their World Cup destiny.
2: Several bar owners in Boston confirmed their beer supplies ran dry during Scotland's World Cup games in the city. Their fans, known as the Tartan Army, have now descended on South Beach. The traditional sounds of bagpipes bellowed as they marched in kilts and traditional blue and white. Their supporters have been soaking up the atmosphere.
3: The journey's been amazing. People are so friendly. The beer is lovely.
2: The supporters will be turning their attention to the game against five-time World Cup winners Brazil. That crucial game will determine whether the Tartan Army's journey continues into the knockout stage. William Jones, NPR News.
1: The Trump administration has installed fencing around parts of the Lincoln Memorial Reflecting Pool. President Trump says several people have been arrested for allegedly vandalizing the pool and damaging its newly installed liner. But Trump has provided no public evidence to support those claims. The pool is expected to be drained again for repairs as crews continue to work on the National Mall ahead of July 4th celebrations. This is NPR News.
4: This is OPB. I'm Casey McGriff. A judge says the fence at downtown Eugene's federal building must be removed. From our news partner KLCC, Nathan Wilk reports.
5: The federal government fenced off the building's upper courtyard in April after police declared a riot there in January. But local activists are now suing, saying the barrier violates their free speech rights. On Monday, federal judge Mustafa Kasubai said the placement of the fence is too restrictive, and he ordered a preliminary injunction. Plaintiff Naftali Renshaw says she teared up at that decision.
6: I'm excited to get to bring back our crowds and utilize the free speech clause in the way it was intended to be used per our ancestors in protest in Eugene.
5: Kasubai gave the government 48 hours to take the fence down. Plaintiffs are still seeking a permanent injunction. This is Nathan Wilk reporting.
4: The Portland Trailblazers have hired Micah Norrie as the franchise's next head coach. Norrie has been the top assistant for the Minnesota Timberwolves for several seasons. The Blazers were the only NBA team without a permanent head coach. Interim coach Tiago Splitter stepped in last season after Chauncey Billups was arrested by the FBI one game into the season. Splitter was reportedly a finalist to coach the Blazers, but he was hired by the Chicago Bulls last week. Norrie is 52 and has been in the NBA since 2009. This is OPB.
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8: It's Morning Edition from NPR News. I'm Amy Martinez in Los Angeles, California.
9: And I'm Michelle Martin in Washington, D.C. Good morning. President Trump is set to have lunch on Capitol Hill today with Senate Republicans. The get-together comes amid rising tensions between Trump and his congressional colleagues.
8: Now, last night, four Senate Republicans voted with Democrats to advance a resolution directing Trump to pull troops out of the conflict with Iran. On the other hand, Trump has also repeatedly blown up their strategy for getting legislation passed, even while venting his frustration online with Majority Leader John Thune about not getting what he wants done.
9: In a few minutes, we'll hear from a Republican strategist on how tense things really are between congressional Republicans and Trump. But first, we go to NPR congressional reporter Sam Greenglass. Good morning, Sam.
10: Good morning, Michelle.
9: So how is this disconnect playing out on the Hill?
10: So just to give you one example of this, Majority Leader Thune thought he had a plan last week to get this key spy tool reauthorized. Democrats were threatening to block it over Trump's pick for acting director of national intelligence. And if Thune could quickly confirm a more acceptable permanent pick, the crisis could be averted. Then, just before that confirmation hearing, Trump blew up the plan in a 4 a.m. social media post. Senate Republicans were stunned. The blowback was swift. Alaska Senator Lisa Murkowski described it to me like sled dogs startled by a moose.
11: You got half the team going over here and half the team going over here. It is chaos. And then what that musher has to do is he's got to stop and spend all of his time untangling this mess.
10: And as the musher of the Senate, Thune,

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1: Over half say they currently feel they're helping others through their work. Gallup asked about barriers standing in the way. About half cited insufficient pay as one factor that could prevent them from pursuing such a job. And close to half said jobs that make a positive difference are hard or emotionally draining. Andrea Hsu, NPR News.
2: Stocks are trading higher on Wall Street at this hour. The Dow was up 114 points. I'm Windsor Johnston, NPR News in Washington.
3: This is OPB. I'm Casey McGriff. After weeks of protests and political tension, the battle over data centers in Hillsborough is headed to court. Holly Bartholomew has more.
4: The nonprofit Thousand Friends of Oregon filed a lawsuit on Monday over tax breaks granted to data center projects. The lawsuit accuses Hillsborough and Washington County governments of rushing to approve them without public input or oversight. It also claims the tax breaks will last years after the life of the incentive program. Thousand Friends asked Washington County Court to nullify the approved tax breaks for 17 data center projects. Data centers have become a political flashpoint in Hillsborough and across the country in recent months. Hillsborough previously said data centers bring economic activity to the community. Washington County declined to comment. Holly Bartholomew, OPB.
3: The tree-destroying emerald ash borer was confirmed in three new Willamette Valley locations this month, all of them within quarantine areas. One was found in Newburgh, one in Silverton, and another in Tualatin. Experts say over the period of many years, the beetle will kill 99% of Oregon's ash trees. In the meantime, there are things that residents can do to slow the spread. Healthy trees can be saved with pesticides, and people should consider treatment if an emerald ash borer is detected within 10 or 15 miles. This is OPB.
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6: It's Morning Edition from NPR News. I'm Amy Martinez in Los Angeles, California.
7: And I'm Michelle Martin in Washington, D.C. Good morning. Congress passed the largest housing bill in decades last night with strong bipartisan support.
6: The measure now heads to the president's desk for a signature. So what will it actually do to help with housing affordability?
7: Here to tell us about it is NPR personal finance reporter Stephen Basaha. Stephen, good morning.
8: Good morning, Michelle.
7: So homeownership is a big part of the American dream, but it's just financially out of reach for many people right now. Why is that?
8: Yeah, well, there are a lot of reasons the cost of homeownership has gone up. Like, you know, mortgage rates have risen over the past several years. Wages have recently fallen behind inflation. The cost of land alone has skyrocketed about 75% since the pandemic. And then there's the classic supply and demand problem. The U.S. is short millions of homes, by some counts about 4 or 5 million units short of the demand. And you know, that sends prices up.
7: So what does this legislation try to do to make homeownership more attainable?
8: Well, probably the part of the bill that's gotten the most attention is that it will ban corporate investors from buying up tons of single-family homes. Politicians like Massachusetts Senator Elizabeth Warren and President Trump have all blamed private equity for gobbling up these homes by putting down cash offers, and that also drives up prices. So this legislation will make it so those big investors can't buy up more than 350 homes. Now, these investors, they do just make up a tiny fraction of the overall housing market. But I did speak with Senator Warren, a Democrat, who co-sponsored a bill with Republican Senator Tim Scott. And she pointed out how in some places, like Atlanta, corporations own a big slice of the market.
9: If you don't live in a neighborhood where private equity has already moved in, believe me, you're on the list.
7: Okay, so that's one change, but this bill has more than 40 parts to it. What else stands out to you?
8: Yeah, one of the core ideas of this bill is to make it easier for home builders to build homes. And it does that by streamlining federal housing regulation. Like, for example, if there's a new building going up between two that already got an environmental review, builders really can just skip that step. Another provision creates a grant to have communities develop, like, essentially a Sears catalog of pre-approved housing designs, so builders need fewer approvals to get up to code. And when asked researchers, there was like one thing they were most excited about, this

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1: Linsky reports.
2: Operators with Portland's Emergency Communications Bureau answer all 911 calls and alert the appropriate emergency team to respond. Dozens of staff quit during the pandemic. That meant people calling 911 had to wait longer for an operator to pick up. In 2022, that wait time was around 77 seconds. The national standard is for 90% of all 911 calls to be answered within 15 seconds. A city audit finds that calls are now being answered within 18 seconds, and there are only 6 vacant operator positions, a great improvement over the 33 vacancies in 2022. Auditors say the city is on the right track, but it should improve its training and recruitment processes to stay the course. Alex Zielinski, OPB.
3: The Portland Trailblazers have hired Micah Norrie as the franchise's next head coach. Norrie has been the top assistant for the Minnesota Timberwolves for several seasons. The Blazers were the only NBA team without a permanent head coach. Interim head coach Tiago Splitter stepped in last season after Chauncey Billups was arrested by the FBI one game into the season. Splitter was reportedly a finalist to coach the Blazers, but he was hired by the Chicago Bulls last week.
1: This is OPB.
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5: It's Morning Edition from NPR News. May Martinez in Los Angeles, California. President Trump is set to have lunch on Capitol Hill today with Senate Republicans. The get-together comes amid rising tensions between Trump and his congressional colleagues. Now, that lunch could be awkward because moments ago, the president refused to sign a bipartisan housing legislation, the 21st Century Road to Housing Act, as members of the House and Senate gathered for the bill signing. The president says he will not sign it into law unless Congress passes his election legislation, the Save America Act. He made that announcement after 4 Senate Republicans voted last night with Democrats to advance a resolution directing Trump to pull troops out of the conflict with Iran. Trump has also repeatedly blown up their strategy for getting legislation passed, even while venting his frustration online with Majority Leader John Thune about not getting what he wants done.
6: NPR congressional reporter Sam Greenglass has been keeping a close eye on this relationship, and he's with us now. Good morning, Sam.
7: Good morning, Michelle.
6: So how's this disconnect playing out on the Hill?
7: So just to give you one example of this, Majority Leader Thune thought he had a plan last week to get this key spy tool reauthorized. Democrats were threatening to block it over Trump's pick for acting director of national intelligence. And if Thune could quickly confirm a more acceptable permanent pick, the crisis could be averted. Then, just before that confirmation hearing, Trump blew up the plan in a 4 a.m. social media post. Senate Republicans were stunned. The blowback was swift. Alaska Senator Lisa Murkowski described it to me like sled dogs startled by a moose.
8: You got half the team going over here and half the team going over here. It is chaos. And then what that musher has to do is he's got to stop and spend all of his time untangling this mess.
7: And as the musher of the Senate, Thune has had to untangle lots of these messes lately.
6: So why can't they get on the same page when it comes to strategy?
7: So this conflict stems in large part from Trump's push for a strict voter ID law, the Save America Act. He says Republicans will never win another election without it. The reality is that there are just not the votes to pass it in the Senate. Trump has called on Thune to skirt the 60-vote threshold there by eliminating the filibuster. Last week, in a post that actually mentioned Thune, he called anyone against that idea a fool. The White House said in a statement that Trump enjoys working with Thune, but Michelle, it's Thune that often has to give Trump a reality check.
6: So what does all this say? What do these episodes say about Thune and his relationship with Trump?
7: Republican Senator John Kennedy told me Thune is like a golden retriever. No one dislikes him. Translation there, Trump's conflict with Thune is really just not personal. And most of the Republican caucus is still behind their leader. And for Thune, the filibuster is about preserving the consensus-driven nature of the Senate. That's what former Republican Senator Saxby Chambliss of Georgia told me. He's a friend of Thune's.
9: He feels very strongly that the institution matters.

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1: And you're listening to OPB's Morning Edition. The U.S. is one of the largest sugar producers in the world. And for more than 200 years, the sugar industry has gotten special protections from the government. The big influence of big sugar, that's ahead at 9 this morning during On Point from OPB, so in about 10 minutes, right after Morning Edition. And stay tuned this afternoon to catch the next Today Explained. Today we're talking about how, after his rocket/AI company went public, Elon Musk became the world's very first trillionaire. But the richest man on Earth barely gives any money to charity. 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That's at 6 this evening on OPB. And you can find our full show lineup when you come to opb.org.
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1: 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Another hot one in the Portland area, but not quite as scorching as yesterday. The National Weather Service has mostly sunny skies with a high of 91 in the forecast today. Tomorrow things start cooling off significantly and clouds move in with rain by Friday. It's 8:51.
0: It's Morning Edition from NPR News. I'm E. Martinez.
3: And I'm Michelle Martin. Under the Trump administration, there's new support and federal investment for what are known as crisis pregnancy centers, organizations that try to persuade people not to have abortions. A nonprofit watchdog group says some of those centers are misleading pregnant patients by claiming they can rule out pregnancy complications when they can't. NPR's Selena Simmons-Duffin has this exclusive report.
4: There are thousands of crisis pregnancy centers across the country. They're often Christian organizations whose purpose is to try to keep people from having abortions. Many of the staff are volunteers who may or may not have medical training. Some wear scrubs or white coats and have clients fill out medical questionnaires. The centers usually promote abstinence, provide adoption and parenting resources, and pregnancy tests, all for free.
5: A storefront with an ultrasound machine might describe some crisis pregnancy centers around the country, including in New York.
4: That's Michelle Cooper-Smith, Executive Director of Campaign for Accountability, a nonprofit watchdog group. Her organization sent a letter this week to New York Attorney General Letitia James, shared exclusively with NPR. It requests that the AG's office investigate whether crisis pregnancy centers in New York are fraudulently advertising to women that they can diagnose ectopic pregnancies. That's a rare complication that happens when an embryo implants outside of the uterus. If it implants in a fallopian tube, the tube can rupture, which can be life-threatening. Cooper-Smith's letter cites cases in Texas and Massachusetts where women in those states went to pregnancy centers that missed serious conditions.
5: They were told that their pregnancies were viable or told that, you know, everything was fine. And then later they found themselves in the hospital with an ectopic pregnancy or some other sort of pregnancy complication that was not diagnosed by the crisis pregnancy center.
4: Surprisingly, a major group that represents crisis pregnancy centers agrees that they are not set up to diagnose ectopic pregnancies and should not be making that promise on their websites. The National Institute of Family and Life Advocates supports a network of 1,800 crisis pregnancy centers. Here's the group's Vice President of Legal Affairs, Anne O'Connor, giving a webinar for the Pro-Life Team podcast last year.
6: Do not advertise we can rule out an ectopic. We really don't like to see that language because it is near impossible to rule out an ectopic.
4: She went on to explain that a single ultrasound can't establish whether someone has an ectopic pregnancy. That diagnosis requires multiple blood tests and multiple ultrasounds, and crisis pregnancy centers aren't staffed or set up to provide ongoing medical care for patients. She adds that centers can still talk about ultrasounds.
6: We're doing the ultrasound to see if the fetus is in the womb where it's supposed to be. So language like that.
4: Despite this guidance, Cooper Smith's organization found 100 examples of centers using language about ruling out ectopic pregnancies on their websites across 49 states. The National Institute of Family and Life Advocates did not respond to NPR's multiple requests for comment. Crisis Pregnancy Center marketing about ectopic pregnancies often references abortion medication, which has grown dramatically in popularity since Roe v. Wade was overturned. For instance, My Choice Pregnancy Care Center in New York's Hudson Valley says on its website, quote, "If you plan on taking abortion pills, book an ultrasound to rule out an ectopic pregnancy," unquote. Dr. Jonas Swartz is a professor of obstetrics and gynecology at Duke Health who's done research on crisis pregnancy centers. He says an ultrasound is not necessary before taking abortion medication.
7: Telemedicine abortion with medication abortion pills has been shown to be safe even without ultrasound.
4: An ectopic pregnancy diagnosis is a process that requires follow-up care and medical or surgical treatment, he says. Abortion medication won't resolve an ectopic pregnancy if there is one, but it won't make it worse either. In other words, these centers are marketing a service that they can't provide and is not medically necessary. Swartz says he's sympathetic to patients navigating the confusing early weeks of pregnancy, who might be worried and who might not be able to get in to see an OBGYN quickly.
7: Theoretically, people who would reach out to a crisis pregnancy center are in crisis. They have an unexpected pregnancy or something going on in their pregnancy and they need help.
4: He says the best place to seek that help is with a trained and licensed medical team who can give you complete information and any follow-up care you might need. He wishes more public resources and support were going towards places that can provide that. Selena Simmons-Duffin, NPR News.
0: We are in the height of tick bite season, but when you get bit by a tick, it's not really a bite.
8: They have mouth parts that are remarkably adapted for basically drilling in and anchoring inside your skin.
3: Ouch. Michael Raup is professor emeritus of entomology at the University of Maryland.
8: That's why the tick is so darn hard to remove once it's on.
3: So before you take a ramble through the woods, Raup says it is crucial to slather on tick repellent, and you should follow his fashion advice.
8: I really do look geeky when I do this, but if you're wearing pants, tuck those pant legs into your socks.
0: You can even buy clothing treated with a tick repellent permethrin, or just stay out of the places where ticks are most at home.
3: CDC epidemiologist Allison Hinckley says try your best to avoid the grassy, brushy, or wooded areas.
9: If you're hiking, staying in the middle of a trail is a great way to avoid exposure to those ticks.
0: Once home, our experts suggest you check for ticks in the shower and throw your clothes in the dryer on medium to high heat for about 30 minutes to kill the bugs at any life stage. And Hinckley says if you do find a tick,
9: the best way to remove a tick is to use fine-tipped tweezers, although you can use your fingertips. If there are any parts that get left in your skin after you remove the tick, it's okay.
3: After you remove the tick, Professor Raup recommends sending it to a lab for identification.
8: Not only are they going to identify which species the tick is, these tick testing laboratories will determine actually which species of tick-borne illness pathogen they are carrying.
3: So you can learn what you may have been exposed to.
0: And if you're feeling tired with flu-like symptoms or you have a rash in the shape of a bullseye, the CDC's Hinckley says to act quickly.
9: That's certainly a sign that it's time to get to your healthcare provider. You can get antibiotics for it that help get rid of the infection. And the sooner you get it, the better the outcome.
3: Just a few tips for enjoying and surviving the outdoors in fashion challenge safety. This is Morning Edition from NPR News. I'm Michelle Martin.
0: And I'm A. Martinez.
1: And I'm Jess Hazel. Casey Negriff produced this show and has Northwest headlines for you in just a few minutes, so stay tuned. 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On Point starts next. It's 9 o'clock.
10: The U.S. is one of the largest sugar producers in the world. And for more than 200 years now, the sugar industry has gotten special protections from the government.
11: A cartel is a small group of businesses that act in concert to restrict competition and keep prices high. That's exactly what the U.S. sugar program is.
12: We need a stable program to be able to keep everything going for the next generation of farmers.
10: And Big Sugar has big influence.
13: The Fanjul family is one of the most dominant and powerful families in sugar globally. They have been donating across both political parties for decades.
14: I said to the head of Coca-Cola, you got to go to sugar. They do in other countries, and you know what? They want the sugar.
15: If you go on the candy aisle and look at the hard candy, you'll see most of it is made outside the United States. It's the cost of the sugar.
10: I'm Amory Sievertson. That's today on Point. Stay with us.
16: Live from NPR News in Washington, I'm Nora Rahm. President Trump suddenly canceled his plans to sign bipartisan legislation intended to lower housing costs for Americans. NPR's Franco Ordonez reports Trump says he won't sign until the Senate passes a sweeping elections bill.
17: The president canceled the signing ceremony, which was to be held on Capitol Hill, less than 2 hours before it was set to take place. Trump wrote on his Truth Social website that passing his Save America Act is a national emergency and needs to be the priority. Trump has repeatedly pressured Republican leaders in the Senate to force through the legislation that would add new voter ID requirements and proof of citizenship rules. It's just the latest example of growing friction between Trump and Senate Republicans, who the president has complained are moving too slowly and not aggressively enough. Senate Majority Leader John Thune has said publicly that the Senate does not have the votes. But Trump says leaders should then eliminate the Senate filibuster to pass the measure. Franco Ordonez, NPR News, the White House.
16: Several states held primaries yesterday. In New York, Mayor Zohran Mamdani successfully backed three candidates running for the U.S. House, including two who are also Democratic Socialists. In South Carolina, President Trump had endorsed both candidates who ran in the Republican primary for governor. The state attorney general, Alan Wilson, was the winner. Secretary of State Marco Rubio is in the Middle East for talks with Arab leaders. NPR's Aya Betraoui reports Rubio met with the leader of the United Arab Emirates and next goes to Kuwait and Bahrain.
18: All three countries host U.S. troops and have been targeted by Iranian missiles and drones, including during the past months of ceasefire. But they weren't consulted on the U.S.-Israeli decision to launch the war. Now Rubio tells reporters in the UAE that he's in the Gulf to listen, quote, more than we are to talk.
19: We want to hear their thoughts, especially in the aftermath of this weekend in Switzerland, and make sure that their views are taken into account in every decision that we make, because they're our partners.
18: That meeting in Switzerland between the U.S. and Iran concluded with the U.S. temporarily lifting oil sanctions as Iran reopens the Strait of Hormuz. Rubio's regional tour does not include a stop in Israel, which is opposed to ceasefires with Iran and in Lebanon. Aya Betraoui, NPR News, Dubai.
16: Investors are waiting for fresh signals today about the artificial intelligence boom. NPR's Scott Horsley reports they're hoping for a rebound after a sell-off in tech stocks yesterday.
20: Computer chip maker Micron is set to report quarterly earnings later today, and investors will be on the lookout for any signs about the staying power of the AI boom. Micron shares were hammered on Tuesday, but they're still way up since the beginning of the year. The Dow Jones Industrial Average wants to capture a bit more of the AI frenzy. The people who manage the index are adding Google's parent company next week. Verizon will drop out of the Dow to make way for Google's parent Alphabet. Scott Horsley, NPR News, Washington.
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2: This is OPB. I'm Casey McGriff. In Portland, the time it takes for a 911 operator to pick up the phone is getting a lot faster. A city audit released today finds that operators are picking up the phone within 18 seconds. That's more than four times faster than the average call response time in 2022. But it's still slower than the national standard of 90% of 911 calls being answered within 15 seconds. Auditors say the city's quick investment in recruitment and hiring after the pandemic led to the improved times. In 2022, the city's 911 call center had 33 vacancies, and now that number is down to six. Cooler temperatures and rain in the weekend forecast likely will not help with ongoing drought conditions in the Northwest. From our news partner KNKX, Bellamy Palethorpe reports.
21: The Pacific Northwest Drought Early Warning System provides regular webinars with updates on the drought and climate situation. Washington's deputy state climatologist Karen Bumbacco gave the overview.
22: So not only did we start with below normal snowpack overall, but that snowpack has melted faster than normal.
21: Both Washington and Idaho are in statewide drought emergencies, nearly half of the counties in Oregon, too. The U.S. Bureau of Reclamation has projected that the junior water users in the Yakima River Basin will receive 52% of their May through September water allotments. That's despite what is widely seen as a very successful reservoir management system in that river basin. I'm Bellamy Palethorpe reporting.
2: The tree-destroying emerald ash borer was confirmed in three new Willamette Valley locations this month, all within quarantine areas. One was found in Newburgh, one in Silverton, and another in Tualatin. Experts say over many years, the bug will kill 99% of Oregon's ash trees. Healthy trees can be saved with pesticides, and you should consider treatment if a bug is found within 10 or 15 miles. This is OPB.
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0: I'm Dave Miller. Coming up in the next Think Out Loud, for more than a decade, Southwest Washington resident Martine Zlitsis has dazzled audiences with feats of strength that have won him titles like World's Strongest Man. We'll hear about his career and his YouTube series, for which he travels the world and participates in traditional contests of strength, from stone lifting in Basque Country to sumo wrestling in Japan.
1: Stay with OPB for the next Think Out Loud. It's today at noon on OPB. You can also catch the rebroadcast tonight at 8. 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Protesters accused of being connected to Antifa were sentenced to up to 100 years in prison for an attack on an immigration facility in Texas. What that punishment signals for the Trump administration's crackdown on people who protest ICE. We'll bring you more on that story coming up in about 20 minutes this morning with Here and Now. You're with OPB in Portland and in Cascade Locks. We're at 91.5 FM in Baker City. 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
2: I'm Robin Young. It's Here and Now. Coming up, a U.S. Olympic athlete stands accused of vandalizing the Lincoln Memorial reflecting pool after that failed multi-million-dollar renovation. We'll speak to his lawyer. Also, a new report shows serious disease has been missed in black patients because of flawed race-based medical tests that in some cases go back to the days of slavery.
3: We have race-corrected tests that we're using today that are underdiagnosing, misdiagnosing black patients.
1: These stories and a hospice doctor says visions at the end of life are common and profoundly moving.
4: People having these experiences grow in remarkable ways. So you don't stop living because you're dying.
1: Coming up, Here and Now.
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5: Live from NPR News in Washington, I'm Nora Rahm. In a major test of his political power, New York City Mayor Zohran Mamdani went 3-for-3 in last night's Democratic primaries. Steve Kestenbaum reports the outcome will move the New York congressional delegation further to the left.
6: Mayor Mamdani flexed his muscles while stumping for his picks, and it paid off in a big way. All three candidates he backed won their primary races. In one upset, five-term Democratic Congressman Adriano Espaillat went down in a narrow loss to Daria Lisa Avila Chevalier.
7: Today we make it clear. The politics of the past ends today.
6: Mamdani's friend, former New York comptroller Brad Lander, defeated incumbent Representative Dan Goldman by a wide margin. With New York leaning heavily blue, it means more Democratic socialists will likely head to Congress. For NPR News, I'm Steve Kastenbaum in New York.
5: Congress, on a bipartisan basis, approved a bill last night designed to make housing more affordable. President Trump had been scheduled to sign the bill into law today, but hours before the ceremony, the president said he will not sign the bill. That first, Congress must pass the Save America Act, legislation to impose new federal rules on elections that under the Constitution are run by the states. House Speaker Mike Johnson wants Trump's bill to pass, but he says that's going to be a challenge in the Senate.
8: He's laser focused on Save America Act, as most common sense Americans are. The only path, I think, to get that done, because you're never going to get seven Democrats to join 53 Republicans in the Senate to do that. They will not do it. Chuck Schumer will never vote for that or release any Democrat to do it. You have to put it on a reconciliation bill.
5: Reconciliation allows Congress to pass legislation on some matters with only a majority vote to avoid a filibuster in the Senate. A watchdog group is calling for the state of New York to investigate crisis pregnancy centers, which it accuses of lying to potential patients. NPR's Selena Simmons-Duffin reports.
9: The Campaign for Accountability, a nonprofit watchdog group, sent a letter this week to New York Attorney General Letitia James. Michelle Cooper-Smith is the group's executive director.
10: Crisis pregnancy centers appear to lie to potential clients about their ability to actually diagnose problematic pregnancies like ectopic pregnancies.
9: Her letter asks the AG's office to investigate instances of this in New York. Surprisingly, a lawyer who represents crisis pregnancy centers agrees in part. Here's Anne O'Connor of the National Institute of Family and Life Advocates in a webinar last year.
11: Do not advertise "we can rule out an ectopic" because it is near impossible.
9: The group did not respond to NPR's multiple requests for comment. Selena Simmons-Duffin, NPR News.
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12: This is OPB. I'm Jason Sauls. After weeks of protests and political tension, the battle over data centers in Hillsborough is heading to court. Holly Bartholomew reports.
13: The nonprofit Thousand Friends of Oregon filed a lawsuit on Monday over tax breaks granted to data center projects. The lawsuit accuses Hillsborough and Washington County governments of rushing to approve them without public input or oversight. It also claims the tax breaks will last years after the life of the incentive program. Thousand Friends asked Washington County Court to nullify the approved tax breaks for 17 data center projects. Data centers have become a political flashpoint in Hillsborough and across the country in recent months. Hillsborough previously said data centers bring economic activity to the community. Washington County declined to comment. Holly Bartholomew, OPB.
12: The Bonneville Power Administration is pulling support for four salmon hatcheries in Oregon and Washington. It's paying $2.4 million per year to support the SAFE program, which releases 7 million fish near the mouth of the Columbia River each year. In a letter, BPA said the program does more for recreational anglers and commercial fishing than to protect endangered species. The Oregon Department of Fish and Wildlife agrees that fishing operations benefit from the program, which brings an estimated $6 million to local economies each year. But ODFW says SAFE hatcheries also help endangered fish. BPA has been funding for more than a third of the hatchery's costs. With only 3 months to prepare for the funding cut, ODFW says it does not yet know what the impact will be. In Portland, the time it takes for 911 operators to pick up the phone is getting a lot faster. A city audit released today finds that operators are picking up the phone within 18 seconds. That's more than four times faster than the average call response time in 2022, but it's still slower than the national standard of 90% of 911 calls being answered within 15 seconds. Auditors say the city's quick investment in recruitment and hiring after the pandemic led to improved times. In 2022, the city's 911 call center had 33 vacancies. Now that number is 6. This is OPB.
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2: I'm Robin Young in Boston. It's Here and Now. And today, the Lincoln Memorial Reflecting Pool is surrounded by fencing and patrolling National Guard troops ahead of the July 4th celebrations. It's also in the middle of a finger pointing over what went wrong and what to do. To review, President Trump oversaw a renovation.
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2: Boston, it's Here and Now. 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
1: You're with OPB, and stay with us. We've got much more coming up as we continue with Here and Now. We're going to look at the results of primary elections in New York last night and the victory lap today for New York City Mayor Zoran Mamdani. Why is he so happy? We'll dive into why coming up after our newscast. Also in the World Cup, a frenzied finale to the group stage begins today with 24 matches over 4 days. We will have a preview coming up. 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
3: From NPR and WBUR Boston, I'm Robin Young.
4: I'm Peter O'Dowd. It's Here and Now. Coming up, 3 progressive candidates endorsed by New York Mayor Zoran Mamdani win their primaries, pushing more conventional Democrats to the sidelines.
5: We need to have a Democratic Party that isn't just willing to stand up, but also to stand for something. And too often we have to look at the history books to find that.
3: Also, the son of members of the radical group The Weathermen on being born into the weather underground, living a childhood on the run. And journalist Ethel Payne, the first lady of the black press, who reported on civil rights around the world.
6: She really connected the struggle for civil rights across countries and cultures.
3: Coming up Here and Now.
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0: Live from NPR News in Washington, I'm Nora Rahm. President Trump is on Capitol Hill at this hour to meet with Senate Republicans. For a time this morning, it wasn't clear he would go. He was supposed to sign legislation designed to help make housing more affordable. But then the president said he would not sign that bill until Congress passes a long-stalled package of national voting restrictions. He's been pressing Majority Leader John Thune on that issue. NPR's Sam Greenglass has more.
7: He says Republicans will never win another election without it. The reality is that there are just not the votes to pass it in the Senate. Trump has called on Thune to skirt the 60-vote threshold there by eliminating the filibuster. Last week, in a post that actually mentioned Thune, he called anyone against that idea a fool.
0: NPR's Sam Greenglass. Several states held primary elections yesterday in advance of the midterm elections in the fall. In South Carolina, Attorney General Alan Wilson won the Republican nomination for governor. He had been endorsed by President Trump, but only after Trump had endorsed his opponent. South Carolina Public Radio's Gavin Jackson reports.
8: Lieutenant Governor Pamela Evett received Trump's coveted endorsement in late May before the primary, but it didn't land as expected. Wilson gained momentum during the 2-week runoff period, fueled by support from former opponents like Congressman Ralph Norman and Nancy Mace. With Trump's gubernatorial picks in Iowa and recently Georgia losing, and polling pointing to another loss, he made a dual endorsement last week for both candidates, saying in part, quote, "With either one, you can't go wrong," quote. Wilson, the 4-term attorney general, was declared the winner roughly 30 minutes after polls closed. He faces Democratic State Representative Jermaine Johnson in November. For NPR News, I'm Gavin Jackson in Columbia, South Carolina.
0: On the Democratic side, Nancy LaCour won the Democratic nomination for the 1st Congressional District of South Carolina. She's a former Navy admiral who had been fired by Defense Secretary Pete Hegseth. Iran's foreign minister spoke with the leader of Hamas and said Iranian negotiators are raising Israel's attacks in Gaza in talks with the U.S. NPR's Aya Petrawi reports.
9: While the world's attention has been on Iran and the war in the Gulf, Israel says its forces have taken over more of Gaza and now occupy nearly 70% of the Palestinian territory. Gaza's health ministry says more than 1,000 people have been killed in Israeli attacks since a ceasefire brokered by the U.S. between Israel and Hamas last year. Iran's foreign minister Abbas Araghchi spoke with Bassem Naim, a senior Hamas leader in exile, on Tuesday, according to Hamas and reports in Iranian media. They say Araghchi said Iran is raising Israel's continued aggression in Gaza and ongoing ceasefire violations in talks with the U.S. Iran, however, has not insisted on a complete halt to attacks in Gaza as it has in Lebanon, where its proxy Hezbollah was fighting Israel. Aya Batraoui, NPR News, Dubai.
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1: This is OPB. I'm Jason Sauls. Portland's 911 operators are answering calls four times faster than they did 4 years ago. That's according to a new city audit. Alex Zielinski reports.
10: Operators with Portland's Emergency Communications Bureau answer all 911 calls and alert the appropriate emergency team to respond. Dozens of staff quit during the pandemic. That meant people calling 911 had to wait longer for an operator to pick up. In 2022, that wait time was around 77 seconds. The national standard is for 90% of all 911 calls to be answered within 15 seconds. A city audit finds that calls are now being answered within 18 seconds, and there are only 6 vacant operator positions, a great improvement over the 33 vacancies in 2022. Auditors say the city is on the right track, but it should improve its training and recruitment processes to stay the course. Alex Zielinski, OPB.
1: Cooler temperatures and rain in the weekend forecast likely will not help with ongoing drought conditions in the Northwest. 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
11: The Pacific Northwest Drought Early Warning System provides regular webinars with updates on the drought and climate situation. Washington's deputy state climatologist Karen Bumbacco gave the overview.
12: So not only did we start with below normal snowpack overall, but that snowpack has melted faster than normal.
11: Both Washington and Idaho are in statewide drought emergencies, nearly half of the counties in Oregon, too. The U.S. Bureau of Reclamation has projected that the junior water users in the Yakima River Basin will receive 52% of their May through September water allotments. That's despite what is widely seen as a very successful reservoir management system in that river basin. I'm Bellamy Palethorpe reporting.
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1: It's Here and Now. The Smithsonian is the world's largest museum institution. That means it has 21 museums or galleries and the National Zoo. Today we're shining a light on two small objects at one of those museums that tell the big story of a woman who refused to blend into the background, a wide-brimmed hat she wore while covering the civil rights movement, and a pen connected to one of the biggest moments of the 1960s. Ethel Payne is known as the First Lady of the Black Press. She was the first African-American woman to become an international news correspondent, reporting around the world, challenging presidents, and putting a spotlight on the struggles of Black Americans. Her hat and pen are part of our ongoing coverage of 25 objects from the Smithsonian that tell the story of America in honor of this country's upcoming 250th birthday. Jennifer Seek is acting curator at the Smithsonian's Anacostia Community Museum, and she's back with us. Jennifer, welcome.
2: Thank you very much, Robin. Great to be here.
1: And start with Ethel Payne's hat. It's known as a fancy hat. We'll have it at herenow.org, a picture, but what does it look like?
2: It is a profusion of flowers on this wide-brimmed hat. It has pink roses and violets that are made out of a velvety material, green leaves, glass grapes, and she just wears this pistachio hat with panache.
1: and why? And it sounds like a church hat to me, but what does it symbolize? And how does it become sort of our gateway to understanding Ethel Payne?
2: I think it is very much like a church hat or a crown, and certainly women at the time were wearing hats and gloves when they went out. And of course, church hats and crowns are part of a special tradition for African-American women. And so she really attended to her attire. And it also identified her when she was a reporter in a room with mostly male reporters. They had their hats off indoors, as was the custom. And she had hers on. So it made her stand out in terms of gender, in a place where she was really path-breaking.
1: You know, it's interesting because we were mentioning church hats, and, you know, church hats were a sign of respect for church, but also self-respect. And it sounds as if she's demanding that with that hat. By the way, we want to point out that the Anacostia Community Museum is in Anacostia, which is one of D.C.'s oldest historic neighborhoods. It's filled with African-American history and culture. You should go if you're going to D.C., visit the home of Frederick Douglass and this community museum. I'm assuming there's so much there having to do with Ethel Payne. What is there, you know, text we can read, and what can we learn about her background?
2: Yes, in our current exhibit, We Make History, we have this hat on view, as well as a press pin that she wore to admit her to the Asian-African Conference in Bandung, Indonesia in 1955. And as the First Lady of the Black Press, she reported from over 30 countries in her long reporting career. We also have the pen that you mentioned that was used to sign the Civil Rights Act of 1964 on view, and a certificate that she received in honor of her journalism career, but also in honor of her work toward human rights.
1: Let's talk about that pen. It was President Lyndon Johnson who signed the Civil Rights Act of 1964 after President Kennedy was assassinated and didn't get to carry out his plans for the Civil Rights Act. And so Johnson gave this pen to Ethel Payne. Presidents use many pens to sign things, but they, you know, give them to a select few. Just talk about that moment. What was he saying there?
2: Yes. Ethel Payne's biography by James McGrath Morris opens with this pivotal moment. And Ethel Payne is being recognized for her decades-long civil rights activism dating back to the 1940s when she worked with A. Philip Randolph, the famous labor organizer and head of the Brotherhood of Sleeping Car Porters. So she is recognized for that long-term advocacy and civic engagement, and only 75 people approximately received those pens. Mm-hmm. So it was a very special honor.
1: Very special. We understand in 2002, the U.S. Post Office honored her with a 37-cent stamp. Aspiring journalists who want to do international reporting in Africa can be awarded the Ethel Payne Fellowship. She died in 1991, but wow, what a legacy she left.
2: Indeed. She met every president from Eisenhower to Reagan, and in that last year of her life, she met and interviewed Nelson Mandela, who had just been released from prison. She really connected the struggle for civil rights across countries and cultures, and she leaves us a tremendous legacy that all Americans can be grateful for.
1: Well, and you can get a sense of her at the Anacostia Community Museum. Jennifer Seek is acting curator. Thank you so much, Jennifer, for taking us to these people through these items. Once again, thank you.
2: Thank you very much, Robin. It's a delight to share that with you.
1: And don't forget, our series looking at 25 objects that tell the story of America is almost over, so you can catch up on everything we've covered, from an Olympic torch signed by Muhammad Ali to the original Star-Spangled Banner. It's all at hereandnow.org. And tune in next Wednesday for the final object. Here and Now is a production of NPR and WBUR. I'm Robin Young in Boston.
3: I'm Peter O'Dowd in Phoenix. It's Here and Now.
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4: Thanks for being with us for Here and Now on OPB. Coming up a little bit later today, it is The Daily. That is at 2 o'clock, followed at 3 with All Things Considered. Toy Story 5 is out. One of the movie's plot points, screen time for kids. We're going to look at the battle between toys and technology. 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A news update is coming up in just a little over a minute, and then it's today's Think Out Loud. Dave Miller is the host of the program. He is in the Gert Boyle studio with a preview of it. Hi, Dave.
5: Hey there.
4: What is ahead on the show for today?
5: We have a very varied show today, as we do most days. We're going to start with a freelance journalist based in White Salmon, Washington, who wrote recently in an article in High Country News about the fact that some people, residents in White Salmon as well as other Northwest towns, don't get home delivery from the U.S. Postal Service inside their city limits, but also don't get free P.O. boxes. We'll talk about that with Susan Shane. We'll also hear about the Menopunks movement. The founders of it say they want to shatter decades of misinformation about hormone replacement therapy and, in their words, stage a full-throttle hormonal revolution. And in the last part of the show, we're going to sit down with a professional strong man who lives in Camas. He is a host of the Strength Unknown YouTube series and in the past has won the world's strongest man competition. All of that is coming your way in just about 5 minutes.
4: A wide array of conversations coming up after this hour's news. Thanks, Dave.
5: Thank you.
4: It is a minute past 12 o'clock and the news is next.
6: Live from NPR News in Washington, I'm Nora Rahm. Primary night in New York marked the first major test for Mayor Zohran Mamdani's democratic socialism. It was widely successful. As NPR's Elena Moore reports, all three of Mamdani's endorsed candidates for Congress won their matchups.
7: Mamdani broke with Democratic leaders in three key House races, throwing support behind leftist candidates who openly criticize Israel and push for liberal economic policies. And in the end, two of those challengers ousted sitting incumbents. Strategist and mayoral advisor Morris Katz says it's a move that shows the mayor's goal of rejecting establishment politics.
8: Very often, politicians who have the power and the popularity that the mayor does right now are far more concerned with protecting it than using it. His decision to use it not just paid off last night, but is part of the reason people love him.
7: These districts heavily favor Democrats, meaning Mamdani's endorsed candidates are expected to win their general election matchups in the fall. Elena Moore, NPR News.
6: A day after the Senate passed a resolution aimed at limiting President Trump's military action against Iran, the Pentagon is asking Congress for another $80 billion to pay for operations in the region. NPR's Quill Lawrence reports.
9: Secretary of Defense Pete Hegseth is lobbying senators to provide $80 billion, mostly to pay for months of war and the thousands of cruise missiles, drones, and interceptors expended after the U.S. and Israel launched a war against Iran. This comes as the White House is asking for a record $1.5 trillion for this year's regular defense appropriation. While defense hawks on Capitol Hill agree that the U.S. must urgently replenish its global stockpile of munitions, the Iran war and the current ceasefire agreement are not popular. And senators from both parties may balk at such staggering expenses when the American voting public still feels the pinch of higher prices at the gas pump and the grocery store. Quill Lawrence, NPR News.
6: There are now more than 1,000 confirmed Ebola cases in the Democratic Republic of Congo. The initial response was slow, but there are signs that it's now picking up. NPR's Jonathan Lampert has more on the story.
10: World Health Organization Director General Tedros Adhanom Ghebreyesus laid out progress in a press conference Wednesday.
11: In the past 5 weeks, the number of treatment beds has increased from less than 10 to over 500 in 19 health centers.
10: Testing capacity has increased from just 30 tests a day to over 2,000, he said. And while there are no approved treatments, he says clinical trials for two will start next week. Still, the outbreak shows no signs of slowing down. Health officials are still struggling to reach contacts of cases in the outbreak's epicenter, and cases are spreading across borders. A French doctor tested positive for Ebola after returning from home from treating patients in DRC. Jonathan Lambert, NPR News.
6: This is NPR.
4: This is OPB. I'm Jason Sauls. More than 60,000 Oregonians on SNAP have lost their benefits in the past year. That's according to the Oregon Department of Human Services. The One Big Beautiful Bill Act made sweeping changes to the Supplemental Nutrition Assistance Program that includes monthly work requirements for able-bodied adults without dependents under the age of 14. Nate Singer is the Oregon Eligibility Partnership Director for the state's Department of Human Services.
12: So over 25,000 individuals lost eligibility just because they were not providing documentation to us to verify they were meeting the work requirements.
4: Singer also said that as many as 3,000 immigrants in Oregon with legal status, such as refugees, are no longer eligible for SNAP benefits. Some school districts in Washington will have to pay more in risk coverage as a result of payouts tied to sexual abuse cases. From our news partner, KUOW, Noelle Gasca reports.
13: In 2019, the state legislature changed its statute of limitation laws for sexual abuse. Deborah Callahan is the CEO of the Washington Schools Risk Management Pool, which provides risk coverage to about 130 districts. She says since then, there have been new abuse claims dating back four decades.
14: It's our districts that have to use money that they receive from the state that would normally be going into the classrooms for kiddos that they have to send to us now because the cost of these claims are going up.
13: The amount a district could be paying into the pool varies, according to Callahan, but a large district could now have to pay millions. I'm Noelle Gasca in Seattle.
4: In Portland, the time it takes for a 911 operator to pick up the phone is getting a lot faster. A city audit released today finds operators are picking up the phone within 18 seconds. That is more than four times faster than the average call response time in 2022. It's still slower than the national standard of 90% of 911 calls being answered within 15 seconds. Auditors say the city's quick investment in recruitment and hiring after the pandemic led to improved times. In 2022, the city's 911 call center had 33 vacancies. Now that number is six.
15: 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Investing in securities involves the risk of loss.
5: This is Think Out Loud on OPB. I'm Dave Miller. Some residents in White Salmon, Washington and Cascade Locks, Oregon, in addition to at least nine other Northwest towns, do not get home delivery from the U.S. Postal Service, and they don't get free P.O. boxes, meaning they have to pay for a service that other people get for free. Local and state elected officials have been trying to change this, but so far to no avail. Susan Shane wrote about this recently for High Country News and joins us now. It's great to have you on the show.
16: Yeah, thanks for having me.
5: Could we start by having you tell us the story of Lisa Balsiger Vargas?
16: Yeah, so Lisa is a resident of White Salmon. She's lived there her whole life, and she actually now still lives in the same home she grew up in, and she's never gotten mail to her home. So it's like a multi-generational P.O. box that she has. Her parents had the same P.O. box, and now she has the same P.O. box, and she shares it with her sister and her children. And she is on a fixed income. She's disabled due to long COVID. And so she has to pay this over $200 a year to have a P.O. box to, you know, to get mail, to vote. And it's definitely a financial burden for her.
5: And you note something really surprising, which is that she lives less than a mile from the post office. So why doesn't she just get delivery?
16: Yeah, nobody within the city.
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16: It's definitely a financial burden for her.
5: And you note something

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1: Hosts to offer free P.O. boxes to people. And in White Salmon and some other towns across the gorge, it's not doing that.
2: Can you give us a sense for how widespread this is in the Northwest? I mean, in what other cities do people who live inside city limits, do they actually have to pay for P.O. boxes?
1: Yeah, it's really hard to know exactly. You know, I asked the Postal Service this question, but I didn't get a response. So I ended up using social media, Reddit, Facebook, to try to figure out how widespread this issue is. And then, you know, just calling a bunch of post offices. And from what I could confirm, at least, you know, there's at least 10 communities that I found in Washington, Oregon, and Idaho that are facing this issue. And it seems like the Gorge has a pretty high concentration. So in the Gorge, I found that it applied to Bingen, Carson, Lyle, Stevenson, and Underwood in Washington, and then also Cascade Locks in Oregon. And there's some other communities in Washington, Oregon as well, but those are the ones in the Gorge.
2: You're talking about people inside various city limits. What happens for folks who live outside of cities?
1: So people who are outside the city limits, they do get mail service in these situations. They are on what's called a rural carrier route. So those are people who are hired by the post office and they're not, you know, wearing a uniform and driving the little postal truck that you picture, but they're, you know, driving a regular car out to these rural roads and delivering mail that way. So, you know, I have friends who live outside of White Salmon city limits and they get mail to their house, but I live inside of White Salmon city limits and I don't.
2: How do you think about the added cost? You know, for Lisa, who you were mentioning earlier, it's over $200 a year. This cost in the context just of voting, of Oregon and Washington's vote by mail systems.
1: Yeah, I mean, it's pretty wild, right? I mean, you know, the cost for her, Lisa, she, you know, she's had this P.O. box forever. And since at least 2018, the cost has more than doubled, you know, and she, like I said, is on a fixed income. And so she's paying over $200 a year, essentially, to have the right to vote in a state like Washington.
2: Now, I want to turn to the federal rules here, because I, as you said, the Postal Service is supposed to provide free access to P.O. boxes for people who do not get home delivery. What exactly does the statute say here?
1: Yeah, I mean, that basically is what the statute says, is it says if you're not eligible for mail delivery, then you should be qualified for these what's called Group E P.O. boxes, and you should be able to get the smallest P.O. box for free. And that has happened in some other there's a lot of other places where that has happened. I mean, the free P.O. boxes do cost the agency about $39 million a year. But there's been other towns throughout the West where they haven't been receiving free P.O. boxes. And Buena Vista, Colorado actually protested. And then another town in Idaho, Ketchum, Idaho, they, you know, enlisted the help of their state legislators. And so they eventually were able to get this kind of designation and get these free P.O. boxes for their residents. We just haven't had luck yet.
2: You had a quote from the mayor of White Salmon, Marla Kiefler, who said that she's been going around and around with the Postal Service and that it's been a, quote, hair-pulling experience. What has she been trying to do?
1: Yeah, so Marla, Mayor Marla, as we like to call her in White Salmon, she was elected in 2020, and she's been working on this for the past 6 years. So, and there's also evidence of this having been an issue. You know, I found news stories of this from back in 2009. So it's been ongoing for decades here. But she's been, you know, working with our postmaster in White Salmon. She's been emailing with the higher ups at the agency, but it seems like it's kind of like two steps forward, one steps back. Like every time there's always a different person that she has to communicate with, and then they're confused about what's going on and they want her to start at the beginning. And it just kind of seems like they're suggesting all these different things to her and different solutions. And then something else changes and they say, actually, that's not going to work.
2: How does this fight for free PO boxes fit into the larger fiscal crisis that the Postal Service is facing right now?
1: I mean, I couldn't get the Postal Service to comment on anything. You know, they actually told me to file a public records request if I wanted more information. So I don't, you know, they didn't tell me outright, like, you know, what this has to do with it. But yeah, the Postal Service is definitely facing a massive fiscal crisis. Like earlier this year, they weren't sure if they were going to have enough money to make it through the year because the Postal Service doesn't actually take any taxpayer dollars. So it's a totally self-funded agency. It makes its money by the stamps we buy and et cetera. And

0: because people are sending a lot less letter mail, their experience, they have a lot less revenue right now. So, one could speculate that that might be one of the reasons they don't want to offer free PO boxes, but they wouldn't tell me that, and they wouldn't give me the information outright.
1: So, I mean, if the thinking is that the Postal Service, which does not have enough money now to cover its operating costs, if it doesn't want to spend money on people in rural areas unless it's somehow forced to, who would do that forcing?
0: That's a great question. I mean, like I said, some of the towns that have had success have gotten their state legislators involved, and it seems like that may be the way to go in this situation, just to kind of put pressure on the agency, because the Postal Service does have this thing called a universal service obligation, and so that means that they're supposed to provide affordable mail service to everybody, no matter where they live. And that service is also supposed to be uniform, which means that people who are living in rural areas are shouldn't be paying more than people who are living in cities. And it doesn't really seem like the Postal Service is living up to that mandate right now.
1: Susan, thanks very much.
0: Thank you.
1: Susan Shane is a freelance journalist based in White Salmon, Washington. You can read her article about the town of White Salmon and other Northwest cities in the most recent issue of High Country News or online. Coming up after a break, we'll hear how the movement to fundamentally change the way menopause is treated and talked about has been taking shape. The founders of Menopunks say they want to shatter decades of misinformation to stage a full-throttle hormonal revolution.
2: 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You can record a voice memo on your phone and email it to us. Our address is thinkoutloud@opb.org. We might play your comment on the air. In some of the news we're following today, President Donald Trump abruptly canceled the planned signing ceremony on Capitol Hill for a housing bill. It was supposed to happen before he met with Republican senators for lunch. Instead, the president is pressuring senators to focus on his proof of citizenship voting bill, even though it doesn't have the votes to pass. Senators have grown increasingly frustrated with his efforts to divert their agenda. They said ahead of the meeting today that they hope to focus on unity, not disagreements. More on this story later today on All Things Considered.

0: From the Gert Boyle Studio at OPB, this is Think Out Loud. I'm Dave Miller. My next guests are calling for a revolution. They call it Menopunks. It started as a documentary, which spawned a podcast and then a benefit concert this weekend. The goal, though, is consistent: to destroy debunked claims about the dangers of hormone replacement therapy and to advocate for a more comprehensive and accessible version of menopause care. Or as they put it, we are turning a whisper network into a scream, shattering decades of misinformation to stage a full-throttle hormonal revolution. Alicia J. Rose is a musician, filmmaker, and one of the founders of Menopunks. Gillian Hanner is featured in the documentary. She's a founding member of the band Calamity Jane, which will perform at the Menopunks benefit this weekend for the first time in 35 years. They both join us now. It's great to have both of you on the show.
1: Thanks for having us, Dave.
0: Alicia, I mentioned all these things that now fit under the big Menopunks umbrella, but what was the starting point for you?
1: Well, the starting point for me was feeling like absolute hot garbage 3 or 4 years ago and realizing that the powerhouse individual that I have been and have been known as, I couldn't participate the way I was. That really began a journey of figuring out how I could feel better. That led me to hormone therapy eventually after being shut down by my doctors. Most people who try to get hormone therapy can relate to that. But eventually I self-advocated hard enough to finally get hormone therapy. And then at one point I was hanging out with Gilly and my friend Jen Spraja in front of a rock show. We're all in our 50s and we're like, let's play shows together. Let's do this stuff. And I was like, what is going on? Why are we in our 50s doing this? We were in our 20s 30 years ago. And I realized, oh, all three of us are actually accessing hormone therapy. That's an interesting story. So that was the seed that kind of led into everything.
0: Gilly, what do you remember about that first conversation?
2: Well, I remember it being right after the election, and we were all pretty depressed. And Party Witch had played, Alicia's band had played a show at Books with Pictures, a comic book store in Southeast Portland. And, you know, it kind of saved me. It was music saved me again. And Alicia and I were talking about our whole journey. We'd known each other for a really long time and been in bands and worked together. And we were like, let's keep doing it. Why should we stop? But we did all find out that the reason, because we all had health crises in the last few years before that where we were unable to perform or were in a lot of pain. I was in a lot of pain performing before that, before I got on HRT.
0: Alicia mentioned feeling like hot garbage.
3: One way to put it.
0: So what were you dealing with before you got on hormone replacement therapy?
2: I was having intense joint pain. In my knees, hips, in my shoulders, my elbows. I'm also a hairdresser, and working was painful. I was playing bass in Number Two, the other band I'm in, and we were doing recording, and I just was, you know, in an agony, and except for when I was on stage.
0: Where you had adrenaline and
2: yes,
0: excitement.
2: Exactly. I felt fine on stage.
0: But that was only, what, an hour and a half every couple days?
2: Yeah, no, not even that much, yeah, so... Yeah, so I was, and I had digestive issues, and I was just weak and skinny and just felt very old.
0: We asked folks on Facebook what information they wished they'd had before going through menopause. Dunya Markham wrote that your symptoms are real and you don't have to suffer just because the medical system decided a while ago that menopause was just a thing every woman just has to go through. Thankfully, she wrote, Gen X is here to shake things up and provide tools to live well through this major life change. Adrian Haas wrote, there needs to be more education of bone health and regular bone scans beginning, say, at the age of 45, as mammograms and pap smears are promoted for women's health. She wrote, as an invisible disease is really too late once symptoms present. And Jennifer Hufard said, I wish someone had told me about the cognitive effects. I started losing my language retrieval ability, essentially expressive aphasia. Yeah. My doctor sent me to a speech language pathologist. She didn't know what to do with me. I pushed for a CT. It was normal. Had neuropsych testing, and it happened during the test. I couldn't access the name Lewis Carroll as the author of Alice in Wonderland. I have a PhD in English, she wrote. I know who wrote Alice in Wonderland. What gives? Alicia, you were making some noises through those various comments. What do you notice in these comments?
1: Well, look, the effects of perimenopause and menopause are beyond real. And not only that, they're mysterious AF. So we go through life thinking, oh, we're fine. We know who we are. Then we hit sometimes 35 is when it can begin. And things start falling apart. And often they're really unrelated. Like Gilly said, she had digestive issues and joint issues. I was losing my teeth, believe it or not, because it affected my bone health so much. I also had so much joint pain I couldn't stand for longer than 15 minutes. So it's hard, I think, to understand that it is perimenopause. And as Gen X women, or generally just women, we want to just, you know, power through. That's our MO. Let's get through the day. So what, I feel crappy, it's aging. But what if it's not? What if actually, you know, what we consider to be menopause proper, it is known by doctors. They all know it as a, quote, castration event. And putting it into perspective that way really changed my mind. I was like, wait, so this isn't just like me losing some hormones and having some symptoms. This is my body trying to survive without its most life-saving, quality-of-life-enhancing tool.
0: What does the word menopunks mean to you, as opposed to, say, menopausal or perimenopausal women?
1: Well, one, I think it really encompasses strength in the journey, number one. But it came from me understanding. I went to this thing called, we have one of our participants is Dr. Aoife O'Sullivan. She's incredible. And she invited me at the very beginning of the filmmaking process to something called the Portland Menopause Conference. And at that conference, there's like 200 people. And I remember by the end of it, you know, they were radicalizing me and everybody else in the room with the information, with the information about the Women's Health Initiative and the misinformation that was seeded into the world in 2002 about hormone therapy causing breast cancer. By the end of it, we're all just like, whoa, it was like the Maxell dude with the wind blowing his hair back. For those of us in Gen X that can remember that, we're just like, what is happening? So you mean there's misinformation, we've been lied to? And at the end of that, 80% of the people in the room raised their hands and said they were doctors or clinicians. And I was like, holy crap. The doctors are as misinformed and confused as the punks. And so menopause specialists and punks got smashed together in my ADHD stim brain to menopunks. And what I didn't know in the moment was that as soon as I coined that, it almost didn't become, it became not mine. It became everybody else's. And the minute I started posting as menopunks, people were like, yes, I'm a menopunk. And I thought, oh my God, have I just accidentally rebranded menopause?
2: Yeah.
0: We've talked about this in the past with some, with doctors and researchers, but it's been a little while. And the fact that the results from this Women's Health Initiative study were misinterpreted, misread, exaggerated in various ways, in terms of the age of the participants, and then the relative risks of cancer as opposed to the actual risk was was really trumpeted, leading, among other things, in a regulatory way, to this black box warning that the FDA put on some hormone replacement therapies for menopause. So what were the results of that misinformation?
1: Well, the important thing to know is that it wasn't some misinterpretation. The actual study itself released results that weren't erroneous. If you were to go under the hood of the study, it really showed there was a non-statistically significant increase in risk of breast cancer while taking hormone therapy. The other important thing to understand is that this study wasn't a hormone study. It was a cardiovascular study of postmenopausal women between the ages of 50 and 100 who had cardiovascular risks. They brought in hormone therapy to basically see if women, these older women, could take it forever. Because up to this point in 2002, it was incredibly popular. In 1993, when the Women's Health Initiative began, 23% of women and people assigned female at birth were utilizing hormone therapy. By 2002, after the regime change had happened, because 93 was Clinton, 2002 was Bush, 9/11 happened, suddenly it went into a very different direction where they were like, oh, okay, women should not have access to this. And it was very, very intentional the way they went about it. And they decided to take these far outlying, non-statistically significant results, pull them to the front and go to press with them. In fact, what was in the Journal of American Medicine didn't even come into that. That was correct, what was in the JAMA. So it wasn't a bad study. The results weren't misinterpreted. We now, after doing research, have figured out that there were some pretty bad actors within the whole scope of the situation who decided to run that in press to achieve the goal, I believe, of systematically, systemically disempowering multiple generations of women
4: and it worked. We've had basically all hormone therapy under black box warnings, and under prohibition for over 2 decades, which I believe has really just done a number on the boomers, done a number on politics, done a number on culture, and it's doing a number on Gen X, and we're trying to stop it.
0: We asked folks, again, what they wish they'd had when they, what information they'd had before they entered perimenopause. A lot of people talked about the challenges in dealing with their own healthcare providers. Michelle Downing Barnhart wrote, "I just learned this morning that reflux is associated with menopause. Why didn't my female mid-50s doctor, who has a certificate on the wall saying she is a menopause expert, tell me this? I'm angry that I'm getting better info from social media than from my doctor." Kendall Leeper wrote that she'd wish she'd known that losing estrogen affects every part of your body like frozen shoulder and that more physicians had expertise on the issue. That's what she's hoping. Jane Stravag Cravens wrote that most doctors are clueless about menopause and every experience is different. There are other comments as well. Gilly, you were nodding here. What experiences did you have in terms of getting menopause-related care yourself from your own doctors?
2: Well, yeah, I had a lot of seemingly, you know, unrelated, but it's all related because you're all in one body. But I had really bad digestive problems. And so, yeah, I got, you know, endoscopy, colonoscopy, all the stuff. And it was like, well, everything's okay, sort of. You seem like you're, you know, we're not finding any cause for you not to be able to digest any food and to have lost like 40 pounds and, you know, look like you're just a little skeleton. And then I just lucked into finding a doctor, Dr. Dana Mosier, who is a friend of mine, and she heard about my problems and was like, you know, can I help you? Would you come to me and let me try to help you? Because I was in a band with one of her friends, Neil Gust, and I wasn't able to show up at practice because I was laying, you know, on my side just in misery. Also my joint pain was so bad. I had to stop doing kung fu. I had to stop running. I had to, you know, I just was not able to be active. I could barely work as a hairdresser. And none, you know, the doctors I had been going to before just were treating each thing separately. And there was no one that said, oh, maybe, you know, your estrogen is so low that, you know, everything's not lubricated in your body. And Dana Mosier was, you know, suggested that I try HRT. And I was skeptical. I was very much like, oh, I heard that was bad for you. And my mom didn't take it. So I was thinking I would never do that. And she was very knowledgeable and I trusted her. So I tried it and I had really quick results where I started feeling better all around. And I'm just so grateful that I found her because my other doctors who were, you know, great doctors just didn't suggest it at all.
0: Alicia, how much self-advocacy did you have to pursue to get help?
4: Well, I am with Kaiser, I'll just say. And my doctor, I will not name names, it took her, she said no to me. I mean, I went trying to advocate for myself during perimenopause probably about 4 years ago. And I was told, your period's still happening, so not yet. And I'm like, but I can't live with like this many hot flashes and this much pain. And she's like, not suffering enough. Come back later when you've suffered a little more and you're closer to menopause. And I'm like, what? But eventually, I basically kind of hacked my way through the system there. And I realized I tried all the herbs. I tried all these sort of like, you know, homeopathic things. Nothing worked, at least nothing for longer than a day or two. So I decided to just contact telehealth at Kaiser. And I think that's a thing you can do in general. And I just asked for what I wanted. Once I understood that the magic combination was estradiol and progesterone, and now I'm also utilizing testosterone gel. But those two particular things are the cornerstones of hormone replacement therapy. I just called telehealth and I was like, I feel crappy. I want these things. And they said, okay. And so I got those things. They weren't quite right. And then when I went back to my doctor, she's like, okay, you're on them now. How are you feeling? And I was like, I'm good, but I don't feel that great on, I didn't know, but a synthetic progesterone. She said, well, I just took a seminar. So now I know. She didn't know anything before, mind you. She didn't. They don't. None of the doctors do. Now I know that micronized progesterone is much better for you than medroxyprogestin. Now, here's the thing that I've realized through doing now 33 episodes of a podcast, which came as a spinoff of the film. But I've talked to so many doctors, and those doctors are brilliant. I would trust them. But the problem is they didn't get the education at all. Almost all of them, including the two heads of Planned Parenthood I just had on the podcast, both of them said that we had, if lucky, under an hour in their entire education about menopause and perimenopause. And I really believe it's because of the effect of the misinformation that was put into the world in 2002 that effectively erased midlife care for over 20 years.
0: If you're just tuning in, we're talking right now about the Menopunks movement, which advocates for more comprehensive and accessible menopause care. Alicia J. Rose is a musician, filmmaker, and one of the founders of Menopunks. Gilly Ann Hanner is a founding member of the band Calamity Jane, which is going to be performing at the Menopunks Benefit this weekend in Portland. There's more information about this weekend's events, Friday and Saturday, on our website. I want to read one more comment we got on Facebook because it gets to some of the intergenerational issues here. Nicole Lane wrote, "So much, really any, was not there. It's complicated, and our moms didn't tell us about it. Super weird shame stuff, I think. I bring it up in conversation all the time with women and men. That process was not easy for me. For some women, it is. I'm conflicted about HRT. For me, it can't work, but I'm really glad you're putting this topic out in the open for a straightforward conversation." Gilly, what kinds of conversations are you hoping will come from this movement?
2: Well, I think at my work, I talk to people, I do hair, and a lot of people are in the age range of being perimenopausal or menopausal. And so we get to have a lot of like hour-long conversations where we talk about symptoms. And, you know, so many people have frozen shoulder. You mentioned that, like so many people get that. And, you know, and having osteoporosis and bone health and, you know, these things that we all are like, okay, this is just part of getting older. And I guess I just have to suffer through this. Just to be able to sort of offer, no, you maybe there's definitely an alternative care that you can feel a lot better and you can be very productive and do things you want to do in your life when you're, I'm 59 and I'm playing a rock show. I mean, it's amazing. I hope people can sort of gain a little insight and just feel empowered by it.
4: And I feel like the thing about menopause that really our parents, our mothers knew nothing, and almost all of them will tell you they didn't go through it, which is absolute BS. I consider it, now I've learned, I'm calling it menopause blindness, generational menopause blindness. I get it. They had hormones ripped out of their hands. The one thing that could have really given them extended quality of life, that could have avoided dementia, Alzheimer's, bone or hip replacements, all of that stuff, they had it taken away unceremoniously based on disinformation in 2002. That's wild. So they were the victims of this crime that occurred. And we are the daughters of the victims of that crime. So why would they know, right? Yeah. They had, when you ask about their menopause stories, they're like, I don't remember. But also they put it out of their memories. It was miserable for most of them. And at a certain point, all those symptoms go away. You can live. The problem is your body's working around not having estrogen, which means that it's sort of crumbling and falling in on itself. And that's what we consider aging. What if aging didn't have to be that way? What if the secret, and not even the secret, but what if the way to better, healthier, stronger, smarter, more dynamic aging, where we can keep playing concerts and keep being creative, creative process is a big part of this film as well, is actually through a natural medication that matches what's in our bodies, that's almost like a vitamin, but was cruelly restricted from our parents, and they're still trying to make it miserable for us. Though the FDA made a big announcement in November, which kind of changed everything.
0: Right. Removing that black box warning, yeah, saying we made a mistake 23 years ago.
4: Yeah. And a mistake is a real, go for it, say mistake. It's like the estimate of how many women died during that period of time. The low estimate is 100,000 women, at least that we know of, died of hormone deficient related illness. The number of women that just suffered and continue to suffer is innumerable.
0: Gilly, you've been making music your whole life, but Calamity Jane has been, you know, frozen in time for over three decades until this weekend. What's it like to be making music again that you wrote in your early 20s?
2: Yeah, it's intense. It's really fun. Lisa Koenig is the original drummer. We started the band in 1988 in Olympia, and she's playing again too in another band. And so us getting together and playing these songs we wrote together when we were 21, 22, 23, you know, is just electrifying. It's incredibly exciting. At first, it was like, oh my God, how am I going to sing like this? You know, there's so much energy. I was so energetic and angry. And I mean, it does help that what's happening politically right now is definitely filling me with rage. So it's a good outlet.
0: You have rage and estrogen now.
2: Yes. Great combo. Great combo.
4: Hormonally optimized rage. It works.
2: Yeah. But it's been really awesome playing. And then we've got Mandy Morgan, who is a local musician who's just wonderful, also a Menno punk, and she's playing bass for us because my sister is not able to do it. She lives in Southern Oregon and she's got stuff going on, but it's really fun. We just went to Olympia and did a 2-day practice retreat and we had a great time. So we're looking forward to it.
0: Gillian Hanner and Alicia J. Rose, thanks very much.
2: Thank you.
4: Thank you.
2: Thanks for having us.
0: Gillian Hanner is a founding member of Calamity Jane, one of the participants in the Menno Punkapalooza events that are happening this Friday and Saturday. There's a lot more information on our website. Alicia J. Rose is a musician, a filmmaker, and one of the founders of Menno Punks. Coming up after a break, we're going to talk to the Camas resident who won a World's Strongest Man competition and who's traveled to more than 15 countries to participate in ancient strength traditions.
5: 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A chief of staff to former New York City Mayor Eric Adams and several other people have been charged in a federal indictment in connection with alleged bribery schemes involving a city contract. Authorities say Frank Carone, along with his brother Anthony, as well as a Queens hotel owner and an employee of the hotel owner, were arrested this morning. The indictment says Frank Carone accepted bribes to steer a multi-million-dollar city contract for sheltering migrants to the Queens Hotel. Carone's lawyer called the indictment weak and a sad day for the criminal justice system. The four defendants were expected in federal court in Brooklyn this afternoon. More news later today on All Things Considered.

0: This is Think Out Loud on OPB. I'm Dave Miller. Four times a week or so, you'll find Camas resident Martins Leitsis working out in his home garage, like a lot of people. Then again, most people don't get anywhere close to the weights Martins is lifting, like 700-pound squats and 900-pound deadlifts. But Leitsis is a professional strongman. In 2019, he won the World's Strongest Man competition, and he's just 10 days out from his next contest, but he's not solely focused on competing. Since 2022, Leitsis has traveled to more than 15 countries to highlight and to participate in ancient strength traditions. His YouTube series is called Strength Unknown. Martins Leitsis joins me. It's great to have you on the show.
1: It is so great to be here. And what a great setup you guys have.
0: Thank you.
1: I love all these offices with like floating monitors. Seems like a mad scientist laboratory of some sort.
0: Or a good place to talk to somebody.
1: Or that.
0: You took a couple years off from competition recently, and then just a couple, a month ago or so, you were back competing again. Why did you want to go back to competition?
1: So I took a couple years off because my body was starting to get burnt out. Injuries were starting to accumulate. I was just hurting for a bit. And then I did Strength Unknown, and that was a good break. I did jiu-jitsu just to stay in shape. And after 2 years, I started feeling good again. And I realized I never really had an official retirement, and I don't want to just out of nowhere say, okay, I'm not coming back without a proper good last hurrah. So I started getting the itch again. So I started to train heavy. My body continued getting stronger, and I felt better and better. And I thought, okay, it's time. Let's give it a final year or two more years of competing. And I think 2027 will be my final year. I'm saying that officially now, so my fans can know. And, yeah, so I just competed in the Arnold's Classic in March, got third place, and back to World's Strongest Man, made it to the finals, took sixth, by 1 month, the second oldest at Worlds and the oldest at Arnold's. So now I'm one of the old guys coming into the sport.
0: In your mid, how old are you?
1: I'm 35, going to be 36 in September.
0: And so that's old for strongman competitions?
1: There are a few legends in the sport that have peaked or like still been highly ranked in their late 30s, early 40s. And then there's even some competitors that have like stayed in the World's Strongest Man competitive shape into their 50s, but it's rare. Most of these athletes ended in their mid 30s.
0: For people who haven't seen any of these events, what are some of the events that make up these competitions?
1: So the beauty of strongman is it's all about being able to adapt to whatever crazy heavy objects are in front of you. But the staples of the sport are log pressing circus-style dumbbells overhead, lifting stones. We have an event called Atlas Stones, which are just these cement spheres that we lift up to platforms for the fastest time or heaviest weight. And they could range from 300 to over 500 pounds sometimes. We pull trucks, we pull airplanes, we deadlift, we lift cars, whatever is imaginable to within the realm of capability of a human being lifting it, we do it.
0: It's part of the idea that that these are meant to be sort of extreme versions of useful body movements. I mean, like if you're in a field 5,000 years ago and there's a huge boulder and you actually want to grow your crop there or something, can you move that boulder? As opposed to how much can you lift with, you know, in a pure bicep curl?
1: Absolutely. And I think that's the beauty of strongman. I find it to be the only true strength sport because there's nothing ergonomic about lifting stones or objects in nature. They're not meant to be lifted, but we have to figure it out. Versus, you know, doing powerlifting, Olympic weightlifting or bodybuilding, you're lifting implements that are designed for the human hands.
0: Huh. What does an average day of training look like right now for you as you're, you know, in the middle of competition phase?
1: Oh, yeah. So now on Tuesdays, I'll start off with heavy deadlifts, transition to lifting stones or doing some kind of farmer's carries, which a farmer's carries is you carry a big, let's say, log on each hand with a handle attached to it. And then you try to go as fast as you can or as far as you can. And then I'll end the day with accessories. And then on Thursday, I'll hit pressing, which will be like log presses or circus dumbbell presses. And then I'll do like some bodybuilding for accessories. Legs on Thursday, I'll hit squats, followed by yoke carries and then other leg accessories, which are very familiar to most people. And then on Sunday, I just do pure events. So whatever it might be, like pulling a truck, flipping a giant tractor tire, or more stones.
0: Where might you pull a truck?
1: So I actually have something like a truck pulling simulator called the Exergenie. It's if it'll fit in your pocket.
0: A genie that helps you exercise.
1: Yeah. I mean, it's like this rope that feeds through a cylinder. The more you tighten the cylinder, the more the friction there is on the rope, making it harder to pull. You could essentially simulate pulling an airplane with this thing as long as you could attach to a wall or a tree or something. Huh.
0: Do you feel like you have a weak point?
1: Oh, my weak point. It's typically been my static strength. I've actually one of the 340 pounds right now. I'm one of the smaller athletes out there. So
0: at 340 pounds, yeah. You're one of the smaller athletes.
1: Yeah.
0: What's the average size?
1: There are guys that push well into their 400s that are 6'8" and above. I've competed against a lot of giants in this sport. My strength has typically been my mobility, my explosiveness, and athleticism. But I would say if I had to choose one event, it'd be throwing. I've struggled with throwing. If I get a lot of practice on it, I do okay, but I've messed it up many times.
0: How did you get into strongman?
1: So when I was 9 years old, I was a total couch potato, loved playing video games, and still do to this day. It's the best form of recovery. But, my dad had enough. He was a gym buff. He loved going to the gym, and he just saw me being lazy, pulled me into the gym. And so I started lifting with him. I hated it. I didn't want to do it. But he said, look, son, you got to stick with it for a year. And if you hate it after a year, then maybe you could not do it anymore. But okay, fine. So I stuck with it for a year. And lo and behold, I got addicted. But I didn't know where it was taking me. I loved bodybuilding. My dad training me in everything. Bodybuilding, Olympic weightlifting, powerlifting. And I loved all of it. And I wanted to combine it all. And then I saw on TV these guys doing strongman competitions. And at this time, I was also going to my farm in Latvia. I was lifting stones and getting curious, like, what is the biggest rock a human being can lift? And strongman to me was the answer of that. It combined all strength disciplines and answered what the biggest rock a human being can lift is.
0: I want to turn to your YouTube series, Strength Unknown, where, as I mentioned, you're not just documenting various strength traditions around the world. You're actively participating in them. Let's have a listen to a clip from one of the episodes. This is after you tried sumo wrestling in Japan.
1: So that was an incredible experience. I don't know what happened. So my head got knocked up. I got a major whiplash and my nerve tingling went right down my arm immediately like lightning. But those warm-ups are no joke. At first when I'm watching, it was going slow. But you're doing that for over an hour. Just squat after squat after squat. And eventually my legs started cramping. And you know what? That thing where you bring up your leg before you stomp. You know, in the beginning I don't feel anything. But after half an hour or so, my abductors were just lighting up. I think that is legitimately a fantastic warm-up for leg day.
0: I love how you went from, I'm in pain, that was really hard, to, you know what, this could actually be useful in the future. What were some of the hardest feats of strength or traditions that you learned, that you did as part of Strength Unknown?
1: Ooh, okay. The hardest... Okay, the first memory that comes to mind was when we went to Tibet. And we lifted stones with the nomads. This was 5,000 meters above sea level.
0: 15,000 feet or so.
1: Or I think 16,000 feet. We're talking right close to a base of Mount Everest elevation. And I underestimated it. I underestimated the altitude. I thought, okay, I'll feel a little dizzy, whatever.
0: I'm a strong man. I can handle not having any oxygen, is
1: exactly,
0: what you thought?
1: Exactly, yes. So when we got there, everything was so tightly packed because we had many shoots to do. Didn't have much time, so we got to Tibet and we had one day to acclimate. So you're supposed to have multiple days. I thought, okay, whatever. It's not that big of a deal. We're just going to lift some stones and we're not like climbing a mountain or anything. That was a mistake. I was huffing and puffing those little oxygen canisters like my life depended on it just to get the chute. And I did lift a stone, but even after just 10 steps, I felt like I was going to pass out.
0: What motivated you to start this series, to go around the world and sort of embed yourself in different local communities and learn about and take part in their various strength traditions?
1: So I think that goes back to, by the way, am I getting picked up okay on this mic? I just want to make sure.
0: We sound you great. We hear you great.
1: This is good? All right. Let's keep it going. Yeah. So this
0: also, no one has ever asked that, I think, in the history of the show. I appreciate it.
1: Okay. So sound is good. We're continuing. It all started off with curiosity. I got into strongman because, well, one, I wanted to combine all these strength disciplines, but I was also just curious what the human body was capable of. And then at some point, my business partner, one of my best friends, Romar Kvice, and I, we started YouTube series. And we did a lot of collaborations with other YouTubers. And it kind of got obnoxious because when you're collaborating with other YouTubers, you're trying to figure out what content that we're shooting will belong to your channel, what content will belong to our channel. And it just became a logistics nightmare and it wasn't fun. And then one day we decided to visit one of my good friends, JF Carone in Canada, who's a legend in strongman, but had zero social media presence. And as we went there, we were pleasantly surprised that this man has such a rich life that is not seen by the public. For example, he lifted in a barn. He had a cow stationed next to the weights that we were lifting. We're doing yoke carries and farmer's carries next to this pet cow. And then we went snowmobiling, and he was a maniac out there going way too fast in what should be safe. And then we showed this to the world, and all these people are like, wow, there's this whole side of this athlete that we didn't know about. It was such a wholesome, good episode of connecting to my good friend, seeing this side of him that is just unknown. And I loved, you know, Parts Unknown, Anthony Bourdain. And Romark and I had this idea, what if we do something similar called Strength Unknown? And we go and investigate cultures and characters and stories relating strength around the world that just don't see the limelight.
0: I want to play another clip from the series. Let's have a listen.
2: This is the second part of our Strength Unknown Pakistan journey. Previously, we explored the Punjab region where we became engulfed by the strategy of Kabaddi and the unique training styles of Deshi Kushti. Our eyes were opened to the beauty of the region's rich cultural and sports history, but saddened to hear that other interests have begun to take over. As is with most of the world, traditional sports are slowly fading from memory. There's a general loss of governmental support, and as international sports take over media, interest from the youth too is waning. But that doesn't mean we shouldn't fight to keep the flame of history alive.
0: What kinds of efforts are there to preserve these various traditions?
1: So of course it's still ingrained in their culture. They are pushing to continue it. It's just difficult. There is an effort to create more festivals to increase interest in the youth, but still it is hard. It's hard to capture the interest of youth who have so many more options these days. And we, as a society, we tend to not stay in one place anymore. And be ingrained in our culture that has developed over centuries in a specific location. So because of that, I suppose I don't have an answer for you other than they continue to put on festivals for these events, and that does draw an attention, but there needs to be more of an effort to preserve these old traditional lifting styles and sports.
0: Is the fact that these traditions are under threat from globalization and technology and distraction and travel, is that one of the reasons that when you were coming as a Westerner going to places all over the world, that you were welcomed with open arms, that they were excited that an outsider was interested in their traditions?
1: Absolutely. And that was very eloquently put. Much exactly. They really took me in with open arms and bewildered that word got out about the unique traditions of their wrestling and stone lifting styles got out there.
0: Can you tell us about one of the people that you profiled from Burkina Faso? His nickname is Iron Bibby.
1: Oh, Iron Bibby. What a legend. Well, first of all, I want to say that this man has a heart of gold. I've never met someone so kind and welcoming in my sport.
0: His heart of gold is buried inside 1,000 pounds of muscle.
1: Yes. And he has some of the strongest shoulder pressing power in the world. And so I visited him. And first of all, he's a prince there.
0: Literally
1: a prince of a tribe, a well-renowned tribe in Burkina Faso. His entire country just upholds him on such a high status for what he's been able to do. And because of that, he's also been able to expand sports in Burkina Faso. He's been putting on festivals for boxing, for lifting, and growing interest in strongman. So the thing with strongman is it's been so centralized between Europe and the States. And people like Iron Bibby show up expanding the sport into Africa, and now we have also people expanding the sport in Asia, and it's just becoming much more global and spread sport. So I think he's just allowed it to be so much more accessible for the people of Burkina Faso.
0: Why do you think these strength competitions can unite and excite people? What do you think is at the heart of this?
1: Oh, I think one thing I've noticed in strongman is there's, oddly enough, more camaraderie and kindness amongst the athletes than I've seen in other sports. So it's a bit wholesome to watch because we'll cheer for each other. When we get a lift, we start clapping for the other athlete.
0: Why do you think that is?
1: I think because what we do is so brutal and so niche, and you need to have a lot of screws loose. So when you're lifting rocks with other people of strength, you're like, these are my brothers and sisters. What weirdos and wackos decide to, hey, I want to lift rocks?
0: I'm glad you mentioned sisters too, because I mentioned you were world's strongest man, but this is not just for men.
1: So for a while, this sport has kind of drawn in freaks of nature, right? The big 6'8", 400-pound athletes, and World's Strongest Man has been just exclusively for heavyweight men. But lately, there has been a push to include other weight classes and women as well, especially in this new federation called the Official Strongman Games, which is the equivalent of World's Strongest Man, but for weight classes and women as well. So the sport is growing not just in terms of pulling more big guys in, but also people of all shapes and sizes and weights. And that's needed.
0: We heard earlier that you have already announced officially that next year will be your last as a competitor. I've read that you are considering becoming a fireman next, from a professional strongman to fireman. Why?
1: I want to do strength and known, so that my heart and love is still in that. But I really don't like the direction that social media is heading in. There's a lot more short form content. It's much more fast paced, less informative, a lot more clickbaity. It's like you go onto YouTube, Instagram, or TikTok. It's like entering an arcade or a casino of flashing lights. And I just cannot abide by the direction that social media is going in. And there's this part of me that I just want to do well by people, do well for this world. And I like what firemen do. I've spent quite a bit of time with them. I did an episode on them. And I just fell in love with who they are, what they do, what they stand for. And I feel like that is a lot more authentic to who I want to be than doing short form content. I will always want to do Strength Unknown. I believe in that. But the work around it to promote it, the shorts, I got to find it somewhere deep in my heart to want to continue with that.
0: Martins, thanks so much for joining us and good luck in your next competitions.
1: Thank you so much for having me.
0: Martins Lisis is a professional strongman, the host of the Strength Unknown YouTube series. Tomorrow on the show, an FDA committee is going to be meeting next month to talk about easing restrictions on a dozen injectable peptide drugs. We'll hear from a pharmacy professor to learn more about these drugs, as well as the rise of other off-label prescriptions. Thanks so much for tuning in to Think Out Loud on OPB and KLCC. I'm Dave Miller. We'll be back tomorrow.
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4: 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And stick around, we've got the BBC News Hour coming up next today. 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Ahead in this next hour, Europe is wilting. 94 million are enduring what are, for them, extreme temperatures. Also, a royal astronomer on new images of the Milky Way. And Brazil plays Scotland. Divided loyalties for the Scot whose granddad popularized the game in Brazil. We'll hear the story today. Coming up next on the BBC.
5: Welcome to NewsHour from the BBC World Service. I'm Sean Lay. Coming up, red alerts are in place as temperatures continue to soar in parts of Western Europe.
6: Britain is bracing for the deadly threat of the hottest day ever.
7: Much of Europe is sweltering in a heat wave that has seen temperatures soar above 40 degrees Celsius.
5: The Mandami effect. We'll hear how Mayor Zoran Mandani is reshaping politics in New York City. A royal astronomer joins me to explain what the new, most detailed images of the Milky Way reveal. And how's this for bravery? The fan wearing the Scottish football strip when he's watching his team's World Cup match against Brazil in Brazil.
8: All my previous Scotland-Brazil games, I always wear a Brazil top and a kilt. For this game, because I'm in Brazil, I'm going to be wearing my Scotland top and my Scotland kilt.
5: Those stories and more after the news.
9: Live from NPR News in Washington, I'm Nora Rahm. Several states held primaries yesterday. In New York, Mayor Zoran Mamdani successfully backed three candidates running for the U.S. House, including two who are also Democratic Socialists. He told NPR the results show people want change.
10: At the core of each of their candidacies is a belief that working people have to return back to the heart of our politics. You could see it's a concern for the fact that in many of these races, we see special interests looking to buy the outcomes of them. We see a federal government that is embarking on immigration policy that is cruel and does nothing to serve in the interests of public safety. And we see an exhaustion with a foreign policy that would rather invest in bombs than in babies back home in our own districts.
9: In South Carolina, President Trump had endorsed both candidates who ran in the Republican primary for governor. The state attorney general, Ellen Wilson, was the winner. Nancy LaCour won the Democratic nomination for a House seat. The former Navy admiral had been fired by Defense Secretary Pete Hegseth. President Trump suddenly canceled his plans to sign bipartisan legislation intended to lower housing costs for Americans. NPR's Franco Ordonez reports Trump says he won't sign until the Senate passes a sweeping elections bill.
11: The president canceled the signing ceremony, which was to be held on Capitol Hill, less than 2 hours before it was set to take place. Trump wrote on his Truth Social website that passing his Save America Act is a national emergency and needs to be the priority. Trump has repeatedly pressured Republican leaders in the Senate to force through the legislation that would add new voter ID requirements and proof of citizenship rules. It's just the latest example of growing friction between Trump and Senate Republicans, who the president has complained are moving too slowly and not aggressively enough. Senate Majority Leader John Thune has said publicly that the Senate does not have the votes, but Trump says leaders should then eliminate the Senate filibuster to pass the measure. Franco Ordonez, NPR News, the White House.
9: Some federal government employees have recreated a widely used website about climate change. NPR's Rebecca Hersher reports.
12: The original website, climate.gov, was run by the National Oceanic and Atmospheric Administration, NOAA. It was home to data about how temperature and rainfall have changed in the U.S. over time, and years of federal climate research and reports. The website was designed to make such information easily available to the public. The Trump administration shuttered the site last year and laid off many of those who maintained it. NOAA says the information from climate.gov was relocated to other parts of the agency's website. Now, a group of those former employees has resurrected the website as climate.us. The new site also includes climate data collected in the last year. Rebecca Hersher, NPR News.
9: This is NPR News.
4: This is OPB. I'm Jason Sauls. After weeks of protests and political tension, the battle over data centers in Hillsborough is heading to court, Holly Bartholomew reports.
13: The nonprofit Thousand Friends of Oregon filed a lawsuit on Monday over tax breaks granted to data center projects. The lawsuit accuses Hillsborough and Washington County governments of rushing to approve them without public input or oversight. It also claims the tax breaks will last years after the life of the incentive program. Thousand Friends asked Washington County Court to nullify the approved tax breaks for 17 data center projects. Data centers have become a political flashpoint in Hillsborough and across the country in recent months. Hillsborough previously said data centers bring economic activity to the community. Washington County declined to comment. Holly Bartholomew, OPB.
4: A program that raises millions of salmon in Oregon and Washington hatcheries could be in financial peril. That is after the Bonneville Power Administration said it's cutting its support. Courtney Sherwood reports.
14: For more than 30 years, four hatcheries near the mouth of the Columbia River have raised millions of Chinook and Coho salmon through the SAFE program. It was set up so recreational anglers and commercial fishing operations wouldn't harvest populations protected by the Endangered Species Act. Tucker Jones with the Oregon Department of Fish and Wildlife says it's made a difference.
15: We've repeatedly demonstrated that SAFE is an important conservation and fishery management piece.
14: But BPA says SAFE mostly supports anglers and commercial fishing operations, and the $2.4 million it's been sending to the program is supposed to help fish and wildlife, not fishermen. Oregon officials say they don't know how they'll continue the program without BPA's funds. I'm Courtney Sherwood, OPB.
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5: Hello to you. Welcome to NewsHour. From the BBC World Service, I'm Sean Lay, live in the BBC studios in London. 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
18: Les 40 degrés sont déjà dépassés à 7h à Tours, Bordeaux et Nantes.
19: An unprecedented heat wave in France. Temperatures peaked at 44.3 degrees Celsius yesterday and could be even higher by the end of today.
6: Britain is bracing for the deadly threat of the hottest day ever.
7: Much of Europe is sweltering in a heat wave that has seen temperatures soar above 40 degrees Celsius. From the UK to France, Germany and Spain, scorching hot days have been followed by nearly as hot nights.
5: At least 94 million people across the continent experienced temperatures above 35 degrees Celsius Wednesday, the majority of them in France and Spain. That's according to calculations by the news agency AFP. With public transport disrupted, many companies have encouraged employees to work from home. The day before, Spain had its hottest June day, whilst France on Wednesday experienced its hottest day in any month since quite a long time ago, in fact, but when it began measuring temperatures, that's 1947. In the region of Finisterre in northwest France, 68,000 people are without power after the heat knocked out some generating equipment. More from there shortly. In Poland, heat warnings apply from Thursday to Saturday, and Hungary has issued a warning of maximum temperatures from Saturday until Tuesday of next week. Here in the UK, the record for the hottest ever June day has been provisionally broken. Temperatures soared to 36.1 Celsius in Gosport in Hampshire. That's on the south coast of England. Well, the BBC's climate editor, Justin Rowlett, has been there and I asked him what it's been like.
20: Well, I'll tell you what, it's been hard to get here because obviously we didn't know where the hottest temperature would be. We were given a very vague sense that it might be somewhere west of London, maybe between a town called Reading and another called Salisbury. So we kind of headed out here and we've kind of headed off to one town hearing that the Met Office was saying that was the hottest at 1.5 hour and then spinning round to another. But finally made it to Gosport in Hampshire, which is just the other side of the estuary actually from Portsmouth, the famous naval port down in down here in the south of England. And well, I mean, what can I say, Sean? I mean, it is hot, but the sun is now going down. It's actually very beautiful here, and there's a light, I'll be honest with you, there's a light sea breeze, and I have to say it's actually quite pleasant.
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20: Actually from Portsmouth, the famous naval port down in down here in the south of, of

Thanks for being with us for the BBC on OPB. And stick around. Coming up next this afternoon, it is The Daily. And then about 30 minutes from now on the next Marketplace, with gas prices still high, some Americans are opting to turn their summer vacation into a staycation. A look at the economics of summer travel on today's Marketplace on OPB. 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President Trump has canceled a signing that was planned for today on the Housing and Affordability Act. We'll hear why. Also, how the New York primary could forecast the future for Democrats. And Toy Story 5 gets at something that is very real for a lot of parents and children today, how hard it is to keep kids off of screens during the summer. We'll hear more today at 3 on the next All Things Considered.

0: It's not only fair to say it, I think it's also even potentially an understatement. These two countries knew how to get into a war, but they had no idea how to get out of it.
1: I'm Natalie Kitroev. That's coming up on The Daily from The New York Times.
2: Live from NPR News in Washington, I'm Ryland Barton. A day after the Senate passed a resolution aimed at limiting President Trump's military action against Iran, the Pentagon is asking Congress for another $80 billion to pay for operations in the region. NPR's Quil Lawrence reports.
3: Secretary of Defense Pete Hegseth is lobbying senators to provide $80 billion, mostly to pay for months of war and the thousands of cruise missiles, drones, and interceptors expended after the U.S. and Israel launched a war against Iran. This comes as the White House is asking for a record $1.5 trillion for this year's regular defense appropriation. While defense hawks on Capitol Hill agree that the U.S. must urgently replenish its global stockpile of munitions, the Iran war and the current ceasefire agreement are not popular. And senators from both parties may balk at such staggering expenses when the American voting public still feels the pinch of higher prices at the gas pump and the grocery store. Quil Lawrence, NPR News.
2: President Trump held a tense meeting with Senate Republicans today after he abruptly canceled the signing ceremony for a bipartisan housing bill.
4: I think we had a really great meeting, and we're very proud of the party. We like our leader. We like everybody really in the room. I don't like a few people, but that's okay. I think you know who they are.
2: Republicans had touted the bill as a major election year achievement, but Trump said he won't sign it unless Congress passes his stalled election security bill, which he calls the Save America Act. A federal judge has permanently barred the Trump administration from implementing most of his first executive order on elections. His order would have required people to show proof of citizenship to register to vote and prevented mail-in ballots from counting if they were received after Election Day. District Court Judge Denise Casper agreed with arguments from Democratic attorneys general who filed the lawsuit that the Constitution gives states and Congress, not the president, the power to regulate elections. Republicans and Democrats in Utah chose nominees for congressional races yesterday. NPR's Sage Miller reports that includes candidates for a new Democratic-leaning congressional district.
5: For the first time in modern history, Utah has a safe Democratic-leaning congressional district. Voters in Salt Lake City and surrounding suburbs overwhelmingly decided to send former Congressman Ben McAdams back to Washington. McAdams is considered a moderate Democrat. He beat out two other progressive candidates in the race. While he will face a general election in November, the makeup of the district all but ensures a McAdams win. On the Republican side, all three congressional incumbents will keep their jobs. Both Congresswoman Celeste Malloy and Congressman Blake Moore polled victories against candidates to their right. Sage Miller, NPR News.
2: Stocks closed mixed on Wall Street today as losses for several tech giants weighed down the market. The S&P 500 fell a fraction, even though more stocks rose than fell within the index. This is NPR News from Washington.
6: This is OPB. I'm Jason Salz. Portland's 911 operators are answering calls four times faster than they did 4 years ago. That's according to a new city audit. Alex Zielinski reports.
7: Operators with Portland's Emergency Communications Bureau answer all 911 calls and alert the appropriate emergency team to respond. Dozens of staff quit during the pandemic. That meant people calling 911 had to wait longer for an operator to pick up. In 2022, that wait time was around 77 seconds. The national standard is for 90% of all 911 calls to be answered within 15 seconds. A city audit finds that calls are now being answered within 18 seconds, and there are only 6 vacant operator positions, a great improvement over the 33 vacancies in 2022. Auditors say the city is on the right track, but it should improve its training and recruitment processes to stay the course. Alex Zielinski, OPB.
6: More than 60,000 Oregonians on SNAP have lost their benefits in the past year. That's according to the Oregon Department of Human Services. The One Big Beautiful Bill Act made sweeping changes to the Supplemental Nutrition Assistance Program. That includes monthly work requirements for able-bodied adults without dependents under the age of 14. Nate Singer is the Oregon Eligibility Partnership Director for the state's Department of Human Services.
8: So over 25,000 individuals lost eligibility just because they were not providing documentation to us to verify they were meeting the work requirements.
6: Singer also said that as many as 3,000 immigrants in Oregon with legal status, such as refugees, are no longer eligible for SNAP benefits. This is OPB.
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1: From the New York Times, I'm Natalie Kitroev. This is The Daily. As the U.S. and Iran try to reach a lasting end to the war, a major threat has emerged: the volatile conflict in Lebanon. President Trump needs Israel to stop attacking Hezbollah there in order to get Iran to agree to a deal. But many supporters of Israeli Prime Minister Benjamin Netanyahu feel betrayed by Trump's actions. Today, my colleagues Ronan Bergman and Mark Mazzetti explain the growing tensions between the United States and Israel and how this moment is testing a decades-old alliance. It's Wednesday, June 24th. Ronan, Mark, welcome back. It's great to have you both here again.
0: Thanks, Natalie.
12: Pleasure being here. Thank you.
1: So in the last several days, we have seen a stunning break between the U.S. and Israel, who entered this war in Iran as partners and are now very clearly at odds over how it ends. And this is a split that you both said was already developing in April, the last time you were on the show. And so I want to start by asking, how big of a deal is the rupture that we are seeing over this new ceasefire and peace negotiation?
12: I think, Natalie, there's no, at least not in my vocabulary, not in English and not even in Hebrew, there are not enough words to describe the magnitude of what we are seeing from the point of view of Israeli politics, of Netanyahu's legacy, his present chances to be re-elect, and of course, from the point of view of the Israeli public. Three times he was able to convince Trump to allow him to strike in Iran, then he convinced them to join him in June, and then he convinced Trump to fulfill his life dream, a joint U.S.-Israeli strike together in order to topple the regime. So until then, everything went very well for him. And this overnight shift of the American administration is the undo of everything for him.
1: Yeah, is it fair, Mark, to say that now the strength of that alliance between the U.S. and Israel is in question, now that we see the terms of this MOU between Iran and the United States?
0: Yeah, Natalie, it's not only fair to say it, I think it's also even potentially an understatement. These two countries knew how to get into a war, but they had no idea how to get out of it. They were on, or they are on, two totally different pages about the outcome of this war. And once the war didn't go according to the most wildly...
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0: I think it's also even potentially an understatement. These two countries knew how to get into a war, but they had no idea how to get out of it.

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1: Is still in place. Iran's ballistic missile force is diminished, but still intact. Iran's nuclear program, which was ostensibly the biggest reason for carrying out this war, is very much diminished, but the future of it is sort of for a later negotiation. They've sort of punted that issue. So the main goals of the war haven't been achieved. Even President Trump said, when asked about Iran's missiles, Trump said, well, they're allowed to have them, implying that if other countries like Saudi Arabia, like Israel, have them, why not Iran? And of course, there is the sort of central issue of Hezbollah and Lebanon, and the fact that this new agreement restrains Israel's movements. Freedom to hit Hezbollah is now restricted. And this is, I think, as we talked to the last time we were on the show, a fundamental issue for Netanyahu politically, because he's made this pledge that he will protect Israel from Hezbollah.
2: Right.
3: Israel wanted to have these two issues, two fronts, totally separated, to get the Hezbollah issue and the Lebanese issue out of the agreement, that the agreement will only deal with Iran, the U.S., nuclear, etc. Iran wanted to make the connection because they felt they are in debt, because Hezbollah intervened to help them. Now they need to help Hezbollah. Iran won.
2: So what has the reaction been in Israel?
3: So usually the massive machine of mouthpieces for Prime Minister Netanyahu in the Israeli media, the radio stations, and mainly in Channel 14. That's a TV station. I think maybe it can be equivalent to Newsmax on steroids. Very, very supportive of Netanyahu. Doesn't matter what Netanyahu does. He can flip and turn and he can say one thing and the next day the other. They will support him. And also, until last week, they also supported Trump. Their admiration, their compliments, their flattering to the president was second only to their attitude towards Prime Minister Netanyahu. But the second it came clear that Trump is going to sign the agreement, they flipped, all of them.
4: זה באמת משהו, כישלון בממדים היסטוריים של דונלד טראמפ בעניין הזה.
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3: And they started a slander campaign.
6: טראמפ בגד במדינת ישראל, צריך להגיד את זה.
3: They said that the Trump betrayed Israel.
7: J.D. Vance מגלה בורות.
3: They turned on the Vice President Vance.
7: וחלק מהאמירות שלו, ואני אומר את זה בהרבה כאב וצער, גובלות באנטישמיות לשמה.
3: They called him anti-Semite.
8: הוא מכשיר את החיזבאללה, הוא מכשיר את האויבים.
3: They said that he is the legitimizer of terrorism, the legitimizer of Hezbollah.
2: Wow.
9: לגבי קושנר וויטקוף.
3: And I think the worst was what they said against Kushner and Witkoff.
9: בושה וחרפה שהאנשים האלה נמצאים שם ואלה ההתנהגות שלהם.
3: And one of the main anchor person for Channel 14 said they did that because they are Jewish.
2: What?
9: אמרתי עליהם יהודונים, כן, שמכרו אותנו תמורת כסף מקטר.
3: I know it sounds unbelievable, but in the Israeli television, they said that they are Jewish Jew boys, you know, slander terms about Jews. They said that they received bribe from Qatar. Once they identified the enemy, Vice President Vance and the two advisors, they don't care. They just lashed on them.
2: Ronan, can you just decode that? These are Israelis who are lobbying anti-Semitic attacks against Jared Kushner and Steve Witkoff. Like, what is happening there?
3: These people, they don't care about anything except one thing, which is to support Prime Minister Netanyahu. The other thing is that they always look for a scapegoat. Whatever goes wrong for Netanyahu, they look for someone to blame. Now, they cannot blame the head of the military or the head of Mossad, or the head of the Shin Bet or the attorney general. So the only person they can blame is President Trump. They will do everything they believe can assist Prime Minister Netanyahu in schlepping the blame on someone else, even if this includes anti-Semitic phrasing.

0: and ruin the relationship with someone who might be the next president of the U.S. Now, the ministers that Netanyahu tried to keep on a short leash, they were a little bit more disciplined.
1: אנחנו חייבים להמשיך לפעול בלבנון. אנחנו חייבים להמשיך להיות עצמאים.
0: But they did say Israel is going to defend itself whether against Iran or against Lebanon.
2: ישראל חייבת לשמור על נוכחות ארוכת טווח ברצועת ביטחון, על חופש פעולה ביטחוני מלא, מול כל הפרה, כל איום, וכל ניסיון של התבססות מחדש של חיזבאללה.
0: They say, and if the situation is so bad, and we are all alone, there's only one person who can take care of the situation and knows how to handle a situation, of course, Prime Minister Netanyahu. Whatever the truce agreement, MOU says, Israel will continue to do whatever it believes it's necessary, or Netanyahu believes it's necessary, Israel will continue. And this what is basically led to an ongoing more friction and more clashes between the Israeli and the American administration.
3: These government figures are essentially saying, we will defy the truce when it comes to fighting Hezbollah in Lebanon, which is pretty amazing.
0: Yes.
3: As that happens, that elicits a reaction from the vice president, from J.D. Vance.
4: If I was in the cabinet of the Israeli government, I might not be attacking the only powerful ally that I have anywhere left in the entire world.
3: Talk to me about that.
5: Yeah, Vance comes out publicly and is extraordinarily blunt.
4: 2/3 of the defensive weapons that have protected your homeland have been built by American hands and paid for by American tax dollars.
5: And you should be grateful because we're keeping you afloat. We're defending you.
4: And anybody in Israel who thinks their biggest problem is the president of the United States needs to wake up and smell the reality of the situation that country is in.
5: So it was this veiled threat of cutting aid, cutting military equipment, which of course Israel does desperately need from the United States, but it's sort of playing this card, which you have not seen a senior American official, certainly American vice president, do perhaps ever.
6: You've seen people in their system, Ben-Gavir and Smotrich, who've attacked the deal. And I guess my response to them would be, what is your exact proposal?
3: And then Vance also talked to our colleague, Ross Douthat, and said that these two hard-right ministers in Netanyahu's cabinet, Ben-Gavir and Smotrich, should not be attacking this deal without offering any other way out of the war.
6: You know, you're a country of 9 million people. You can't just kill your way out of solving every single national security problem that you have.
3: Taken together, this was just quite a remarkable set of direct criticisms of Israel from the vice president.
5: Yes, and then late last week, Hezbollah attacks into Israel, which elicits an Israeli military response on Beirut.
7: Today, Israeli strikes on southern Lebanon killed at least 7 people, including 2 children, hours after reports emerged of a ceasefire agreement.
5: Creating this flare-up that once again really imperils this very fragile deal.
8: This is not a reality we can accept. And this is exactly why the IDF continues to operate in southern Lebanon.
5: And in that way, Lebanon is sort of looking like the center of the question of whether this will hold or not.
3: Right. Iran said briefly that the strait had been closed again. And again, it seemed like maybe this whole deal was off. This was really a moment where everyone looked and said, oh, no, Israel and Hezbollah are possibly going to sink this entire peace negotiation.
5: That's right. And I think that's really where the danger is right now, is that Hezbollah has moved from the periphery to the central front in the future of peace between Israel, Iran, and the United States, and to this question of control. Just how much Iran can keep Hezbollah in check so it doesn't blow up the deal, and how much the United States can restrain Israel from attacking Hezbollah, also, which might potentially blow up the deal.
3: We'll be right back.
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11: 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We've got more of The Daily coming up in just a minute. Ahead at 2:30 today, it is Marketplace. With gas prices still high, some Americans are opting to turn their summer vacation or road trip into a staycation. We're going to look at the economics of summer travel, or the lack of it, with Marketplace at 2:30. 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
13: This is The Daily. I'm Natalie Kitroff. Back to my conversation with Mark Mazzetti and Ronan Bergman on how the Iran peace deal is testing the U.S.-Israel alliance. Okay, so the stability of a deal here hinges on whether the fighting in Lebanon stops, which in turn hinges on how much control Iran and the U.S. have over their allies.
5: That's right.
0: Correct.
13: So, Ronan, let's start with Hezbollah. How much control does Iran have? Because, as we saw, Hezbollah continued to send drones over the border to Israel after this deal was signed. That attack provoked a response.
0: Iran has the full control over what Hezbollah is doing. I suspect that the drones were sent as part of the Iranian tactics to improve their position in the negotiation, because from their point of view, it's a win-win. If Netanyahu reacts or ordered the IDF to react, then he gets himself into another confrontation with Trump. If he doesn't, then he gets into a confrontation with his own constituency at home, his base, because they say, you're not reacting to what Hezbollah is doing.
13: What you're saying is that what we saw in terms of the attacks was Iran potentially intentionally baiting Israel here? Because if they didn't want Hezbollah to attack, they wouldn't have.
0: Yes, and more, Iran, I think, believes it can control the level of the fire without jeopardizing the deal, but leading to further friction between Prime Minister Netanyahu and President Trump, and at the end to an anger of the president that would lead to forcing Israel not just to a ceasefire, but to a total withdrawal from Lebanon.
13: In a sense, trying to set up a pitched battle between Trump and Netanyahu, stirring the pot. Does that feel right to you, Mark?
5: Yes, although I think there's a dangerous game here that Iran might be playing, and they recognize that, right? They do not want a return to full-scale war. They have locked in an agreement right now that is very favorable for them, right?
13: Yep.
5: Effectively, all they had to do was open the Strait of Hormuz, and now they've got a lot of money coming to them in what were frozen assets, right? So a return to a full-scale war imperils that deal, but also brings a lot more violence to the country of Iran.
13: Mm-hmm.
5: So to Ronan's point, I think there's this question of if they can keep the sort of temperature at the right level where it can continue to imperil the relationship between Netanyahu and Trump without going back to a full-scale war. And that's the sort of danger here. But thus far, they've been playing it quite well.
13: And it seems like the bet Iran is making right now is that Israel will react really forcefully to any attack from Hezbollah by, for example, attacking Beirut. And that kind of response has gotten President Trump's attention recently.
14: I think they could do better.
13: In a bad way.
14: With respect to Hezbollah.
13: Right?
5: That's right.
14: When two drones are shot into the desert and drop harmlessly, you don't have to knock down buildings in Beirut.
5: So Netanyahu has framed these attacks as defensive, right? We are responding to Hezbollah's attacks on Israel, and we have a right to defend ourselves, so we're going to hit into Beirut. That is also a card that Netanyahu will continue to play to see how far he can push Trump and test Trump's patience, right? He has to deal with the security of northern Israel for his own political future, but also he can't entirely blow up his relationship with President Trump. So he's going to see how far he can push it.
3: Okay, I want to turn to the question of how much Trump can do to keep Netanyahu in check. Because obviously, whatever the incentives and reasons that Israel has for attacking Hezbollah in this way, those kinds of strikes are precisely what threatens a deal that Trump seems to care very much about preserving.
0: Yeah, I think that since Trump became president again, Netanyahu showed high sensitivity not to cross that line, not to force Trump to outcast him publicly. And when he felt that Trump is just about to explode, he said, okay, I obey. But something is different now. Netanyahu maybe has now a different calculus. The calculus is the coming elections. And he believes that if he is just obeying Trump, he will come up with something very, very weak, who cannot stand up to an American president and is trying to say to his constituency, I am not obeying President Trump when it comes to national security. And this road might lead to further friction between them.
3: So that, in a sense, tells us that Netanyahu may be thinking he has more to lose in obeying Trump than to gain from it.
0: Prime Minister Netanyahu, I think, is deliberating between obeying Trump or going against him and supporting a much stronger war in Lebanon. I don't think that he already made a call, but his call will not just impact the relationship between him and Trump. It will also impact the deal between the U.S. and Iran.
3: And Mark, how is Trump responding to this test of just how much his ally in Netanyahu will really follow his lead?
5: Well, so publicly, he is flexing. He's basically pointing out how much he kind of controls Netanyahu. He said, in fact, a direct quote, that Netanyahu will do whatever I want him to do, okay? I think he's also willing to give Netanyahu some space to a point, but anything that is going to blow up this deal that Trump desperately wants, that's the breaking point.
3: It sounds like for Trump, the core tension is how much does he care about preserving this special relationship with Israel versus how much does he care about preserving this deal with Iran and how far he's willing to go to make sure that it doesn't fall apart.
5: I think President Trump has shown that, in his view, alliances are dispensable if they get in the way of something he wants. In this case, what he really wants is an end to this war and a deal and moving on before the November elections. He's thinking about his own political future.
3: Well, Mark, Ronan, thank you both so much.
5: Thanks, Natalie.
0: Thanks so much.
3: Mark Mazzetti is an investigative reporter based in Washington, D.C., and Ronan Bergman is an investigative reporter based in Tel Aviv for The New York Times.
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13: That's it for The Daily. 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
16: In Los Angeles, I'm Kai Rizdal. It is Wednesday today, the 24th day of June. Good as always to have you along, everybody. We've got some data coming this week. May inflation in the form of the Personal Consumption Expenditures Price Index. That is tomorrow. And then on Friday, the University of Michigan's Index of Consumer Sentiment. And that, which is to say consumers, which is to say us, is where we are going to start with Heather Long. She's the chief economist at Navy Federal Credit Union, also one of our Friday regulars. Hi, Heather.
17: Hi, Kai. Glad to be back.
16: So look, somebody wakes you up at 2 o'clock in the morning from a dead sleep and says, Heather, what is the mood of the American consumer? And without having a chance to check any of your data, what would you say?
17: Well, I think after I maybe sock them, I would probably say the mood is still really gloomy. And I think the big thing that's going on that people are missing is while a lot of the consumption data still looks pretty darn robust, there's this massive psychological tax on the middle class right now where they feel and they have to financially make every dollar stretch to the furthest possible. And that's why the sentiment is so low. It's this, I got to find the cheapest gas station in town. I need to reset my thermostat so my electric bill isn't soaring again. And I need to shift my spending from the nice grocery store to the warehouse or the discount store. It's that pressure people feel to be able to even do what they were doing without much thought a few years ago.
16: Okay, so now I'm going to let you dig into your knowledge of the data that you guys have at Navy Federal. And what are we seeing consumers stopping doing and starting doing? You went over some of them, but clearly consumers are still spending. But I guess the point is they're changing the way they're spending and what they're spending on.
17: Exactly. It's a big shift that's going on under the surface. I want to be clear, this is for the middle class.
16: Right.
17: You know, top 20% earning $170,000 above, they're fine. They are spend, whatever. This is really folks in the middle. And what's really apparent is two big trends. Number one, this value and discount hunting. So this massive shift to spending at places like Costco and Sam's Club. And the second trend that's going on, a lot less spending on the home. So whether it's home furnishings or gardening. And because people are still want to prioritize entertainment spending, and they want to go to that concert or go to that World Cup. Maybe that's a little bit too much of a stretch, but they want to be part of those one-time splurge experiences still.
16: All right. So what happens then when the changing spending patterns of that middle class and the lower end of the income spectrum are so separated from those at the top end, right? The top end is buying and spending whatever they want. But what are the what's going to happen in a year and a half if it keeps going like this, I guess, is my question.
17: Yeah, it's a great question. I mean, in a lot of ways, the economy has been like this for a while, with the top 20% driving a lot of consumption. But I think what's different now is the reality of the affordability crisis, particularly with cost of housing, cost of car ownership. Those aren't coming back down. And now we got the electricity pressures that are rising for a lot of people. I think what's my crystal ball, always tricky, but the crystal ball is it's inevitable that there will be belt tightening. The question is really how much. Right. You know, the reality, as you always report, is that wages are not keeping up with inflation right now. There's very little. I mean, that picture may get a little better by the end of the year, but there's no great income for the middle class that's going to show up, right. That's really going to improve a lot of people's budgets in late 2026.
16: Right. Scale of 1 to 10 then, and this is a little unfair because it's a nuanced question, but scale of 1 to 10, how macroeconomically worried are you? You got like 15 seconds.
17: You can hear my deep sigh. I mean, macroeconomically, this is the frustration, right? And this is why I think the middle class is so gloomy. Is this going to tank the economy? No, probably not. It's probably more like a 4 or 5 on your 10-point worry scale.
16: Okay.
17: But is this a long-term problem? Is this the economy that most Americans want to feel that psychological tax of, gee, I can't do every. Not only can I not do everything I want to be doing right now, but I can't even do everything I felt I could do even a few years ago. And that doesn't feel sustainable long term.
16: No, sure doesn't. Heather Long at Navy Federal Credit Union. She's the chief economist there. Thanks, Heather.
17: Hey, thanks, Guy.
16: Wall Street today, oil way down, stocks mostly down too. We will have the details when we do the numbers.

0: Let's keep going on that theme that Heather and I were talking about, things that are affecting the consumer mood out there. We're going to do it, though, with an eye on the Wall Street narrative. Ever since the war started, conventional wisdom has been that higher oil prices are driving inflation higher. Fact check, true. Over the past couple of days, though, the vibe has been that lower oil prices are going to drive more consumption, which is also going to mean higher inflation. Marketplace's Justin Ho takes it from there.
1: Earlier in the war, when a barrel of oil cost 25 bucks more than it does today, markets were worried about inflation caused by a tight supply of oil.
2: But now we're moving what appears to be more of a concern towards the demand side.
1: That's Nathan Tuft with Manulife Investment Management. He says falling oil prices solve the supply side inflation problem, but they cause more demand.
2: So people start thinking about inflation driven by the fact that the economy might actually improve because we're no longer having to worry about higher energy prices. The consumer has those dollars then to spend on other things.
1: And that can lead to inflation too. Tuft says that's a concern for stock markets because in that case, the Federal Reserve might raise interest rates, which raises costs for businesses. Guy Labat with Janney Montgomery Scott says bond markets have been expecting higher interest rates. That's been pushing up bond yields and the value of the dollar.
3: Much of that follows from Kevin Warsh's Federal Reserve press conference last week, in which he struck a tone that was hinting at higher interest rates.
1: Of course, things might not end up playing out this way. Consumers might not have extra money to spend, says David Kelly with JP Morgan Asset Management.
4: The key thing to recognize here is wage growth is still very low. In fact, the May number on wage growth was the second lowest we've seen in 5 years on a year-over-year basis.
1: Kelly says population growth is another factor. It's slowed down, thanks in part to the Trump administration's crackdown on immigration.
4: And if you've got shrinking demographics, that means less demand for housing, less demand for consumer basics, and of course, fewer workers. And I think all of that is reacting as a constraint on overall economic growth.
1: And a constraint on inflation. Kelly says that means the Fed will probably keep rates steady. I'm Justin Ho for Marketplace.
0: We talked about the million-dollar starter home yesterday. Kristen Schwab did that story for us. Today, the flip side, homes under $100,000. First of all, they do still exist, but it's actually really hard to get a mortgage for them, something that the housing bill Congress passed last night addresses, President Trump's refusal to sign it notwithstanding. Marketplace's Caitlin Tan has our story, the house you might be able to afford, but that you cannot get a loan for.
5: Craig Richardson is perusing Zillow for homes under $100,000 near where he lives in North Carolina.
6: I'm looking at a two-bedroom, one-bath, 729 square feet. It's a nice little cottage. Another one's $55,000. It's a multifamily home. Another condo is $89,000.
5: Richardson is an economist at Winston-Salem State University, and he actually bought a similarly priced condo as an investment.
6: We had to refinance and wrap this condo into a larger loan that included both our house and the condo.
5: He couldn't get a small mortgage for just the condo. And that's pretty common. People typically pay cash or go with riskier financing,
7: such as land contracts, rent-to-own agreements, or lease purchase.
5: Tara Roach oversees Pew's housing policy. She says it's hard to get a small mortgage because lenders don't like them. They have fixed costs no matter the loan size.
7: It can make those small mortgages difficult to pencil for lenders.
5: To make it worth their while, we'll likely take regulatory change. Roberto Kersia with University of North Carolina at Chapel Hill says Congress's housing bill calls for that.
8: It creates a policy and regulatory framework to eventually implement change.
5: Kersia still doesn't think $100,000 mortgages will be easy to find anytime soon. I'm Caitlin Tan for Marketplace.

0: If your getaway plans this summer involve internal combustion engines in any form, plane, train, automobile, or other, it's going to be expensive. So a lot of people, already fed up with inflation and sluggish wage growth, have been opting for vacations that don't involve burning quite as much crude as usual. Marketplace's Kelly Wells reports.
1: Travelers facing tighter budgets have always been a good thing for tourism in relatively affordable Ashtabula County in the very northeast corner of Ohio. Stephanie Siegel is executive director of its Visitors Bureau.
2: This isn't the first time that we've seen a little bit of a downturn in the economy. And whenever we've seen this historically, our area does incredibly well.
1: Tourists from Detroit, Columbus, Cleveland, and Pittsburgh can get there in 3.5 hours or less. They come because it is the home of Ohio's wine country, seventh largest in the nation. It's got lakefront beaches and beach towns, and the county boasts a whopping 19 covered bridges. So when times get tough,
2: people start to be a little bit more creative and don't just naturally jump on a plane and leave the state or leave the country. They start to look a little inward, what's around them, what can they drive to, or what can they affordably get to.
1: Because in Ashtabula County, you can get a lakeside cottage that sleeps a family of four for $200 per night, then take the family on a self-guided tour of those covered bridges, and finish a beach day at the local farmer's market, all for free. And that's what people seem to be doing. Typically, April is Ashtabula County's quietest month, but this year,
2: a lot of our businesses reported having some excellent numbers in March and April.
1: Siegel says the county's tourism revenue is already up 13% compared to last year, with the busiest summer months still ahead. That lines up with another trend that lead economist Haley Berg with the travel app Hopper has been seeing, deal-seeking behavior.
3: Trying to find ways to use their points to extend that budget a little bit more. Shopping around, trying to find the best price, looking for offers.
1: She says more travelers are blending work trips with vacation trips to cut down expenses. They're waiting for price cuts. They have their eye out for credit cards with good travel rewards.
3: Travel is always the category that's being protected most. When you compare it to entertainment, online shopping, eating out, that's the category that no matter how strapped budgets get, travelers are really trying to protect their vacation budget.
1: So with higher vacation costs, people are traveling differently, not less. The U.S. Travel Association says domestic travel is going to increase again this year. Clint Henderson at The Points Guy says that if travelers surveyed by his company are changing their plans, they're driving instead of flying, they're going somewhere different, and they're going on shorter trips.
4: If you're planning a trip with your family for the summer, maybe you're not going to try to take them to Europe. Maybe you're going to go somewhere local instead.
1: And there are still plenty of people who are forging ahead as usual.
4: Flight prices are up 20 to 30% in some cases, yet the numbers of people who say they're going to cut back on travel are very small. I keep thinking we're at the limits of what consumers will bear, and they continue to shock me.
1: But between years of inflation and higher fuel prices because of the war in the Middle East, Henderson thinks that travelers in the U.S. will finally start cutting back next year. But he also thought that last year and the year before. I'm Kaylee Wells for Marketplace.

0: Coming up.
1: I never paid so much attention to the 10-year and the 5-year treasury note.
0: Welcome to the club, man. First, though, let's do the numbers. Dow Industrials up 182 points to date, 1/3 of 1%, 51,848. The NASDAQ down 110, that's points. Percentage is 0.4. Closed at 25,476. S&P 500 dipped 7 points, 0.1%, 73.58. Caitlin was just telling us about the pursuit of $100,000 mortgages. So how about some lenders? Rocket Companies started with mortgages and expanded into fintech, as you know, fired up 9.4% on the day. Loan Depot, that's a non-bank holding company that sells mortgage and lending products. Finance is interesting. Shot up 5.3%. Bonds up, yielding on the 10-year T-note, 4.40%. 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
3: Here with OPB, and Marketplace continues until 3 o'clock today. Coming up at 3, it is today's All Things Considered. Among the stories that we've got an eye on today, Congress has overwhelmingly approved a bipartisan housing bill, but the president does not want to sign it until he gets voting restrictions put into place, which is very unlikely to happen. We will update that story coming up at 3 o'clock. Also, companies that run adventure boat trips in places like the Grand Canyon are dealing with new challenges when they bus their clients back to point A. It's one more way that higher fuel prices are making summer travel more expensive. Support for OPB comes from our sustaining members. Thank you. And from Dove Lewis, here 24/7 because your pet deserves the very best, helping pets and the people who love them get back to the moments that matter most.

0: This is Marketplace. I'm Kai Ryssdal. There was a time not all that long ago, 2010s-ish, when a very particular kind of direct-to-consumer retail was the hot, hot thing. Specifically, brands that targeted the sustainability-minded among us. And that wave seems to have crested. Of late, Everlane, which built its brand on clean manufacturing, was sold to Shein, the fast fashion, not-so-clean manufacturing giant. Allbirds, the shoe company. It's AI now. But some companies that caught the wave back then are still hanging on. 3 years ago, I talked to Lindsay McCormick. She's the founder and CEO of a company called Bite. It makes plastic-free toothpaste tablets and deodorant.
1: So you're going to see our office. It's a little bit
2: well, I have so many questions. Have so many questions.
0: Their office inside a WeWork out in Culver City, California, was indeed a bit of a circus. There were samples of packaging laid out on a table, boxes of products stacked all over desks. Fast forward to today, though, Lindsay has moved herself to Miami, and that office is no more.
1: We are now a fully remote team. We have people all over the U.S. and the world, so we didn't need that space anymore.
0: Okay, now let's talk...
1: Or any space.
0: Any space, right. Let's talk about the actual business. You know, you were, along with a bunch of others that I mentioned in the introduction, you were one of those, you know, 2010s, late 2010s-ish companies that went direct to consumer for sort of sustainable products. And it was working really well. And I guess I want to know what happened.
1: Yeah. So, you know, I feel very lucky that we're still one of the ones hanging on. We're still D2C. We're still sustainable. But, you know, seeing like Everlane and Allbirds and just these epic companies that had such amazing messages just kind of going the way that they did, I think that there's like a number of reasons. So, you know, one thing I think is that it's harder and more expensive to run a business, right? So I think we'll probably be talking a little bit about tariffs as well as even the fact that we're still made here in the U.S. and also consumer sentiment. I think it's changed a lot over the past few years, and we're actually seeing some really positive things in our space right now, but it's a very, very recent thing. There was a few years that were a very treacherous time for sustainable brands, especially.
0: Well, so let's dig into that a little bit, because you say consumer sentiment, and I hear that thing that I talk about all the time, which is, you know, consumers are cranky, but that's not what you're talking about, right? There was a definite sort of change in the way consumers looked at sustainability.
1: Yeah. So, you know, I kind of said, like, I joke about this now. You know, I started my company because I wanted to save the sea turtles. And back in 2018 and 2016, that resonated with people. They wanted to know what their products were doing for the planet, like what it, you know, what they could do to help. And what we're now kind of finding, especially with this new understanding of microplastics and the impact that it has on the human body, more people are gravitating towards that. So it's, you know, it's no longer about the sea turtles, and now it's about ourselves. And same product, same goals, same mission. It's just a different type of messaging that is resonating with consumers right now.
0: How do you know it's not about the sea turtles anymore and it's more about people thinking about themselves and microplastics or what have you?
1: So because we're direct-to-consumer, we have a really interesting first-eye look into this. So we put hundreds of thousands of dollars through Meta every month. And so we're able to see what messaging is resonating with people and what's not. When you put an ad up against, you know, toothpaste is trashing the planet, and then another ad up with how microplastics are, you know, impacting your body, and one of them just clearly wins every audience, no matter what. That's one of the reasons that we've kind of pivoted, not our ethos, not our mission, but our messaging until we kind of get back to that holistic view.
0: Right. Sorry, just to be simple about this, literally what people are clicking on, you can see that.
1: Yep, that's it.
0: Yeah. You mentioned tariffs, which I appreciate so that I didn't have to introduce it into this conversation. How have they been for you?
1: So we were made in the U.S. U.S. And I think that a lot of people, still are. But no matter where your product is made, you have ingredients and components coming from all over the world. And so what had happened was that basically all of our manufacturers here in the U.S. ended up having to up their prices in some ways, whether it was directly tariff related, whether it's because they were getting hit. We ended across our entire product line having to pay more. And now that tariffs are getting paid back, we have not had that. We have not been made whole.
0: Right. Did you just take those tariff costs out of your margin and you ate them?
1: Yeah. We didn't raise prices. We just took it. So that was one of the reasons too, right? You start looking at being like, do we need this office space? Do we need, you know, right. like what can we do here to kind of make up for it? We still want to be able to provide for our customer. And so you kind of look at ways you can save that doesn't impact your company in a negative way.
0: Right. This is sort of a tough question to ask an entrepreneur who has poured, I don't even know. It's got to be like 10 years of your life, probably more into this and who knows how much capital. But are you going to make it?
1: Yeah, we are. We're going to be able to weather the storm. We're seeing, like, after a few tough years, we're seeing some really real traction with microplastics. And I think, here's the thing, Kai, I think this is cyclical. I think people will start caring again about the planet. I think that will be able to be a part of our messaging. It's always been a part of our DNA as a company. It's going to be a good 2026, 2027.
0: Lindsay McCormick, CEO, founder also of Bite Toothpaste Bits, and who knows what else she's going to wind up selling. Lindsay, thanks a lot. I appreciate your time.
1: Thanks so much, Kai.

0: We were talking a couple of weeks ago about how we're not making enough honey in this country to meet demand. Maybe, though, a way to get your hands on some, if you can't find it at your local Piggly Wiggly, is to harvest it yourself. That's the setup for today's installment of our series, My Economy.
1: I'm Adam Hickman from Foxhound Bee Company in Irondale, Alabama. Our business is a beekeeping supply company where we supply equipment to beekeepers, provide them the bees they need, the queens they need, and we also do a lot of education about bees as well. So it started seeing some of my great-grandfather's equipment when I was a kid. I got some interest in how it works and decided, let me just try this out. So I started as a beekeeper myself, and then I became my own customer. I saw that there was a pain point for a lot of people who wanted to get into bees, and built a little website, made a little money on the side, and then it just grew organically every year from there until the point I couldn't keep my full-time job. And in 2020, a month before the pandemic started, I just had to do this full-time. I moved into an old warehouse that was rickety and leaky, but it was much better than a storage unit in my garage. And operated in that space until it was the fall of last year was when we had our grand opening at our brand new 5,000 square foot building that is purpose built just for beekeeping. Moving into a new space and taking on an SBA loan and buying multiple warehouses was a huge leap. I felt like this was like when I quit my job. I never paid so much attention to the 10-year and the 5-year treasury note as I did in that last year. We ended up closing on the loan a few weeks after that war started. And this isn't, I mean, a house is a huge purchase, but this SBA loan is huge. And it, you know, 0.25% is several hundred dollars every single month for the next 10 years, at least. But it's hard. I wish we closed 30 days before. Foxhound is a seasonal business, so we do a lot in the spring and the early summer. And then as the flowers stop blooming across the country, business kind of slows down a little bit. I look at year-over-year numbers, and Foxhound Bee Company is doing great. 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We're double than we were last year. It is a beautiful place to come to work. I spend more time pulling out a keyboard than I do pulling frames out of the hive, but I absolutely love going to talk to customers and opening hives. It's a very rewarding place to be.
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0: All right, too much of me talking, not enough time. We got to go. Our media production team includes Brian Allison, John Foki, Montana Johnson, Drew Jostet, Gary O'Keefe, and Charlton Thorpe. Alex Simpson is the manager of media production. And I'm Kai Rizdahl. We will see you tomorrow, everybody. This is APM.
3: And this is OPB. It's 2:59 on Wednesday, June 24th. I'm Jeff Norcross. President Trump reportedly had a testy meeting with Republican senators that devolved into shouting today. We'll hear more about that in our newscast in about 2 minutes. And then stick around for All Things Considered. This is OPB, KOPB-FM, Portland, KOAB-FM, Bend, KRBM-FM, Pendleton, KOBK-FM, Baker City, KTBR-FM, LeGrand, KOGL-FM, Glen Eden Beach, K KOAP-FM, Lakeview, KTMK-FM, Tillamook, KOTD-FM, The Dalles, KOBN-FM, Burns, KOPB-AM, Eugene, KOAC-AM, Corvallis, KOAC-FM, Astoria, KHRV-FM, Hood River, KETB-FM, Enterprise, KOJD-FM, John Day, and at OPB.org. 90-degree days are going to be behind us for a while in Portland anyway. The high tomorrow, not going to get much above 75. It'll be mostly cloudy. Rain arrives in Portland tomorrow night, and it's going to hang around through Saturday at least. A news update in about 60 seconds here on OPB. It's 3 o'clock. Good afternoon. This is OPB's All Things Considered.
4: I think the federal government hadn't really addressed the issue of housing in decades, and this was a big opportunity to do that.
3: President Trump canceled plans to sign a bipartisan housing bill. He says he won't until lawmakers pass his election bill. Some pediatricians are actively steering their parents of their patients away from the CDC website. We'll tell you why. We'll also hear from the New York City Mayor Zoran Mamdani after he helped propel three progressive New York candidates to victory.
5: At the core of each of their candidacies is a belief that working people have to return back to the heart of our politics.
3: Also, after nearly a year of flooding killed children at Camp Mystic, the summer camp is fighting for its future in court. And we talked to the best chef in the Northwest. He's got the James Beard Award to prove it. I'm Jeff Norcross with Juana Summers and Scott Detrow. Lisa Wood has Northwest News after these national headlines.
6: Live from NPR News in Washington, I'm Ryland Barton. Louisiana Republican Senator Bill Cassidy says President Trump attempted to bully him during a closed-door meeting with Senate Republicans on Capitol Hill today. He told NPR's Eric McDaniel Trump was frustrated about a resolution passed by Congress yesterday that calls on Trump to remove U.S. forces from the Iran war.
7: President Trump recently backed a successful primary challenge against Bill Cassidy. And as a lame duck, Cassidy has been less restrained with the war in Iran, for example.
8: It's not going as well as we're being told, at which point I think the president said something negative about me. I perceived it as attempting to bully me from asking a question that I think the American people need to know. And I'm not going to be bullied when I feel like I'm asking a question the American people need to know. And so at that point, it began to escalate.
7: Ahead of this meeting, the president repeatedly disrupted Republicans' agenda by blocking the confirmation of his own pick for intelligence chief and abruptly refusing to sign affordable housing legislation. Eric McDaniel, NPR News, The Capitol.
6: Lebanon's military could retake territory Israel now controls in their country. In a pilot plan being discussed during talks in Washington, D.C., Israel seized the land in southern Lebanon during fighting with Iranian-backed Hezbollah militants. Hezbollah is not part of the talks now in their second day, as NPR's Kerry Khan reports.
9: The talks in Washington are going on at the same time U.S. and Iranian delegations continue negotiating a preliminary memorandum of understanding to end the war in Iran. Those main talks in Switzerland were nearly derailed over the current fighting in Lebanon and Israel's refusal to withdraw from Lebanon. A shaky ceasefire remains in place between Israeli troops and Hezbollah militants, but neither of the two sides are present in the Switzerland talks. A person familiar with the details of the Washington negotiations who spoke on condition of anonymity in order to speak freely tells NPR the plan to replace Israeli troops with Lebanon's own military would start small and not involve a significant Israeli withdrawal. Kerry Khan, NPR News, Tel Aviv.
6: Three congressional candidates backed by New York City Mayor Zoran Mamdani won big in New York City last night. The trio of wins, two by Democratic Socialists, signals a shift to the left for the party. The mayor told All Things Considered that the results show Democrats want a new kind of politics.
5: We've been told every time we take a step forward for working people that this will now become the new face of the Democratic Party. I think it's time that it does, because for far too long, we haven't been able to answer what we're fighting for, only who we're fighting. And now we have the answer.
6: A rural area of Northern California has experienced its strongest earthquake since 1940, but it caused only mild shaking with no immediate reports of damage or injuries. The U.S. Geological Survey says the epicenter of the magnitude 5.6 quake was about 140 miles northeast of San Francisco. It was felt widely, including the fishing city of Fort Bragg. This is NPR News from Washington.
10: This is OPB. I'm Lisa Wood. More than 60,000 Oregonians on SNAP have lost their benefits in the past year. That's according to the Oregon Department of Human Services. The One Big Beautiful Bill Act made sweeping changes to the Supplemental Nutrition Assistance Program. That includes monthly work requirements for able-bodied adults without dependents under the age of 14. Nate Singer is the Oregon Eligibility Partnership Director for the state's Department of Human Services.
11: So over 25,000 individuals lost eligibility just because they were not providing documentation to us to verify they were meeting the work requirements.
10: Singer also said that as many as 3,000 immigrants in Oregon with legal status, such as refugees, are no longer eligible for SNAP benefits. And Portland's 911 operators are answering calls four times faster than they did 4 years ago. That's according to a new city audit. Alex Zielinski reports.
12: Operators with Portland's Emergency Communications Bureau answer all 911 calls and alert the appropriate emergency team to respond. Dozens of staff quit during the pandemic. That meant people calling 911 had to wait longer for an operator to pick up. In 2022, that wait time was around 77 seconds. The national standard is for 90% of all 911 calls to be answered within 15 seconds. A city audit finds that calls are now being answered within 18 seconds, and there are only 6 vacant operator positions, a great improvement over the 33 vacancies in 2022. Auditors say the city is on the right track, but it should improve its training and recruitment processes to stay the course. Alex Zielinski, OPB.
10: This is OPB, and you can find all of the news and headlines that we're following from around the Northwest, including updates throughout the day, at opb.org. Temperatures in the Willamette Valley in Southwest Washington today topped out at around 92. Tomorrow, much cooler. We'll see mostly cloudy skies with a high near 76.
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14: 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I'm Scott Detrow.
15: And I'm Juana Summers. Members of Congress were set to take a victory lap after passing the largest affordable housing bill in decades. It was a rare bipartisan accomplishment, but President Trump upended that, canceling a signing planned for today. He says he won't sign the housing bill unless Congress passes a strict voter ID law that has hit a dead end in the Senate. NPR senior political correspondent Tamara Keith and personal finance reporter Stephen Bisaha are here to break it down for us. Hi there.
16: Hello.
17: Hey, Juana.
15: Stephen, I want to start with you. Just first, tell us about this housing bill.
17: Well, this is a big bill with a lot packed inside, but the main idea here is to make housing more affordable. If you look at just the median sales price for a home in the U.S., it is more than $400,000. That is just far out of the price range for what most Americans can afford. And as lawmakers told me, this is an issue in rural areas, cities, East Coast, West Coast, really all over the country, which is why so many lawmakers from both parties were behind this bill.
16: And affordability is the theme of this year's midterm elections. It's the issue voters keep telling us that they care about most. And earlier this year, when President Trump was taking flak for not doing enough to bring down the cost of living, he actually made housing a key pillar of his affordability plan. In his State of the Union address, he told the story of a mom from Houston who put bids on 20 homes and lost out every time to private equity firms paying cash. He called for a ban on large Wall Street investment firms buying up homes by the thousands.
18: And now I'm asking Congress to make that ban permanent, because homes for people, really, that's what we want. We want homes for people, not for corporations. Corporations are doing just fine.
15: Okay, so back to the bill. How does this bill try to address affordability?
17: So one of the main things is just what you heard Trump call for, a ban on private equity groups buying up large numbers of homes. The bill would cap them at buying no more than 350 single-family homes. The bill also tries to make homes more affordable by boosting how many are available. More homes, cheaper prices, basic supply and demand. And so the bill tries to encourage more building by streamlining federal regulations. It also nudges local governments to speed up the home building process by giving more federal dollars to places that build more.
15: These changes, would they actually help make housing more affordable?
17: not right away. Congress can't just order up millions of new homes to be built. They can make it easier, though, for builders to start doing that. But even if they do, it'll take a while for those homes to hit the market. So don't expect fast results, and don't expect this bill alone to suddenly make the American dream of home ownership attainable for most people.
16: But in this age where Congress is doing very little and almost none of it is bipartisan, it is notable that this had such broad bipartisan support. And even if it is a little bit incremental, when it comes to showing the American people that they are doing something, anything about an issue that a lot of people care about, this bill is that answer. Republican Congressman Mike Lawler of New York was on Morning Edition today to talk about it.
4: You have to be able to work together. And I think the federal government hadn't really addressed the issue of housing in decades. And this was a big opportunity to do that.
16: Now, what's notable about Lawler is he is considered one of the most endangered Republicans in this year's midterms. He's a moderate Republican in a district that leans Democratic. And this bill is one of those kitchen table issues that Republicans are desperate to be able to
19: support. For OPB comes from our members.

0: This summer's World Cup games are drawing big crowds, but until the 1990s, most Americans ignored soccer. Immigrant leagues and ethnic clubs helped keep the sport alive here. One of the most storied clubs was founded by Ukrainians in the 1950s. NPR's Brian Mann found the Yuki Nation in Philadelphia is still going strong.
1: Roman Chupriniak, who grew up playing soccer in Ukraine, is in the locker room with his players giving one last pregame pep talk. You have to win, he tells his guys. There's no other option. They take to the field in this suburb just outside Philadelphia, wearing the blue and yellow colors of Ukraine. This isn't World Cup play. That's happening in the big stadium 45 minutes away. These are local ethnic soccer clubs, guys with day jobs with roots in Belarus, playing on the home pitch of a Ukrainian club called Trizu, where Chupriniak is a coach and a player.
2: So everybody calls us Yukis. This club has been proven through time. 75 years been here.
1: These days, Trizu, the club's name means trident, that's Ukraine's national symbol, focuses on amateur league play. But in the 50s and 60s, the club fielded a powerhouse pro team called the Philadelphia Ukrainian Nationals. Ukrainian refugees fleeing World War II and Stalin's oppression helped the Yukis win a bunch of national championships in the U.S. at a time when the sport was still mostly eclipsed by football, baseball, and basketball.
3: Nobody cared about it in the 60s, except, you know, Ukrainians and these other ethnic teams.
1: That's Yana Pashaeva, who made a documentary about Philadelphia's Ukrainian soccer culture.

There's more All Things Considered still to come here on OPB. I'm Jeff Norcross. Here's a look at some other news that we're following today. A federal judge has permanently barred President Trump's administration from implementing most of his first executive order on elections. The order would have required people to show documentary proof of citizenship in order to register to vote. It also would have prevented mail ballots from counting if they were received after Election Day. The ruling effectively makes permanent a preliminary order that the judge issued a year ago. And cooler temperatures and rain in the weekend forecast likely will not help with ongoing drought conditions in the Northwest. Both Washington and Idaho are in statewide drought emergencies. Nearly half the counties in Oregon are too. Stay with OPB for more news throughout the day and find news anytime at opb.org.

0: You're listening to All Things Considered. The Trump administration wants to stop recommending some childhood vaccines, and that's created a dilemma for pediatricians and local health officials. As Karen Brown at New England Public Media reports, they've had to work out new ways to share scientific information with the public.
1: Dr. John Snyder has been practicing pediatrics in Amherst, Massachusetts for 30 years. For all that time, he relied on the scientific advice coming from the Centers for Disease Control and Prevention.
2: The CDC used to be worldwide the most trusted source of information pertaining to public health.
1: But when longtime vaccine critic Robert F. Kennedy Jr. became Secretary for Health and Human Services, he purged the CDC's Vaccine Advisory Board, and some of his new appointees are prominent vaccine skeptics.
2: It turned into a completely unreputable source of information.
1: In January, the CDC took some pediatric shots off the recommended list, but medical groups like the American Academy of Pediatrics sued. For now, a federal judge has ordered the administration to revert back to the previous guidelines. The CDC did not return a request for comment. Snyder says all the back and forth has pediatricians like him in a bind. At his practice, they decided to change their website to say the CDC is no longer reliable or legitimate. Now it says, ask us for guidance.
2: It's shocking that we have to say that.
1: Conversations with some families have been tense. One mother recently came in with her son. She asked that NPR only use her first name, Melissa, to protect information about her son's health.
3: There's one vaccine that you are way behind in. I don't know if we've talked about this before, but it's the HPV vaccine.
1: Melissa had previously refused the HPV vaccine, which helps prevent some cancers. This time she said her son, who's 14, could decide. He said yes, he would get it. But to some other vaccines, like COVID, she won't budge.
4: I'm a hard no on the COVID.
3: You're a hard no on the COVID. So we could talk about that if you want.
4: I don't need to talk about it.
1: After the appointment, Melissa admitted she has a hard time knowing who to trust on vaccines, including the CDC.
5: Actually, I worry about that it's been politicized a lot, and I don't like politics. I think now I prefer to hear things from people, healthcare professionals.
1: Dr. Snyder gets that. He's also been working with local health departments on a new website called ValleyVax. It sidesteps the CDC and highlights advice from local doctors and professional medical groups like the American Academy of Pediatrics. The website is even advertised on the sides of local buses. Amherst's public health director, Kiko Mallon, is leading these efforts. She says it's the first time in her career she's had to contradict what the CDC is saying.
6: And that's not a comfortable place to be in at all. I do wish very much that I was not in this position.
1: Adrienne Casalotti is with the National Association of County and City Health Officials. She says some of her members are working with community leaders to reach people who aren't listening to any government institutions.
7: But they do have strong connections within their faith community, or they do have strong connections within their neighborhood.
1: Casalotti says, like Amherst, other health departments have also stopped quoting the CDC on vaccines and are referring people to the major medical groups. She says their advice might change slightly as the science evolves, but it's unlikely to change every time there's a lawsuit or a presidential election. For NPR News, I'm Karen Brown in Western Massachusetts.
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8: It's All Things Considered on OPB. Today is Wednesday, June 24th. I'm Jeff Norcross. After his rocket company went public, Elon Musk became the world's very first trillionaire. But the richest man on Earth barely gives any money to charity. Later on today, Explained, we're going to give you 10 ways Elon Musk could easily make the world a better place with that newfound wealth. And we'll talk about why he probably is not going to do any of it. Today Explained is at 6 o'clock, after All Things Considered, here on OPB. Companies that run adventure boat trips in places like the Grand Canyon are dealing with new challenges when they bus their clients back to point A.
9: We've had to implement gas surcharges for our shuttles.
8: And that's one way that higher fuel prices are making summer travel more expensive. We'll have that story in about 20 minutes here on OPB.
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8: 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Looks like our heat wave has broken. Clouds will start rolling in overnight, and it'll cool things down, getting into the upper 50s for a low in western Oregon and southwest Washington, the low 50s on the coast. Tomorrow, a mostly cloudy day pretty much everywhere across the state. Highs not getting much above 75 in Portland and the Willamette Valley, the low 60s on the coast. Up around 80 in central Oregon, mid-80s for the Pendleton area, and in eastern Oregon. Looks like rain is going to arrive in Portland tomorrow night and is going to hang around through Saturday, at least. 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

0: This is OPB. I'm Jeff Norcross.
1: And I'm Crystal Liguori. 12 years ago, Ryan Roadhouse went out on a limb. After cooking for years at iconic Japanese restaurants around the U.S. and abroad, he wanted to focus on a more intimate dining experience, a small-scale, multi-course restaurant called Norokuru. He and his wife, Elena, teamed up to first create a pop-up and eventually a coveted brick-and-mortar dining experience. And just last week, Roadhouse won a James Beard Award for Best Chef Northwest and Pacific. Earlier this week, I joined him at Norokuru to talk about the win and the restaurant's place here in the Pacific Northwest. I know you've been nominated for a James Beard Award 9 times previously. So what did it feel like this time to win?
2: I was speechless. Just didn't really know what to say because, you know, being involved 9 times, it just turned into a thing, like a ritual for me that I really loved. It's like every year the long list drops and it's like, oh, it's great to be a part of this again. And that was pretty much as much thought as I'd ever really given, because I don't know if it was really even possible to win. And then just happened. So
1: did it feel really surprising?
2: I felt surprised and like I felt stunned, actually. So I was just like, what just happened? Yeah.
1: Can you talk about your connection to Japanese food and this style of Japanese cuisine particularly?
2: Growing up, I was doing a lot of different things in my teens that, you know, potentially could have been my future, but I always loved food. And the restaurant that I'd been to a couple times that I really liked was a Japanese restaurant. And so I started working there as a busboy, kind of a dishroom assistant. Shortly into it, I got pulled into the kitchen. I just loved cooking and I got really immersed in the Japanese culinary arts. That was my start, and just it felt natural. And through that process, I ended up working for truly great chefs that became mentors of mine. I got to work in Japan. I got to work in multiple cities. And that was really how it all started.
1: The dining style is what's considered omakase, right? Where you're just like, someone else chooses.
2: Exactly. So omakase is accurate because that means you just trust us to cook for you. At this point, you know, we've been described as so many things over the years. None of them may be 100% accurate. It's sort of encyclopedic approach to the Japanese gastronomy, probably in a way you haven't seen. So a local writer, Karen Brooks, what she came up with was Kaiseki without the rules.
1: Your menus are often built around a theme, but it goes beyond just like seasonality, and it really can get, I'll say, abstract. I know you did a Twin Peaks menu. I know you did a menu themed around an album from Neutral Milk Hotel, which I thought was so cool. And your latest menus inspired by the manga series JoJo's Bizarre Adventure. Talk about the choice to go so abstract with what you're doing.
2: Up until when we opened in 2014, you know, I was just a chef at different Japanese restaurants. And I'd landed here in Portland, I think, with a lot of other like really great chefs in the 2010s. And I remember being here and just meeting all these people who were moving to Portland from New York and LA. And just Portland just felt like such a dreamland in a way, because of the forest, the farmer's market. And then there was like pushing the envelope, I guess you'd say, dining scene here. So when we did start Norokuru in 2014, Lena got kind of more involved. And our first restaurant, it was really cool. We were in the side room of a grocery store and it was very Portland, but Lena felt it was lacking in ambiance. So she was like, I want to create a thematic look to the dining room, kind of build it like a theater set. That way people will not worry about like the quality of our chairs and things like that. It'll be more about you're coming into an event and we're creating an atmosphere for you. And so for the first one, she said, I want to do Haruki Murakami. And she's like, I'm really busy right now at work, though. Could you do some research for what we should do for the room decor? And I came up with nothing interesting. But I was like, but I do have really good news. And she's like, what's that? And I was like, I made a menu from the pages of the Haruki Murakami book. And she's like, what? So I was like, yeah, there's all these different food themes within the book. And so I just made the menu entirely of those. And so that was kind of like that first spark of like, for me as a chef, it was like, I would have never thought of that. I probably would have thought it was, you know, kind of lame or something. But once we did that, it felt a certain way. And then we just kept pushing and pushing that further. And then next thing you know, you're doing JoJo's Bizarre Adventure.
1: How often do the menus change?
2: About every 6 weeks or so. I have to come up with some new stuff.
1: Wow, that's incredible.
2: We started that in the beginning because I only knew like 20 people who were willing to come to dinner. So I was like, you know, when they leave, I'm going to say, you know, next month is a totally new menu if you guys want to come back. And a lot of them would, and then new people would come. And then we just kind of kept that pattern going to make sure that we kept a fresh experience. And it worked out that we really curated this like great community of people who were into it and they wanted to continue to experience it.
1: Notoguru is at a price point that makes it a special occasion meal and potentially a meal that many folks won't ever be able to experience. How do you see it fitting into the culinary landscape in Portland and the larger Pacific Northwest?
2: You know, Portland, we like our carts. We like, you know, we like our street food, our dive bars and things with a lower price point. And that's one of the attractions that this city has always been, is like you can have great food and it's cheap and maybe the rent's cheaper than the rest of the West Coast. But, you know, a lot of that is also changed. And high-end restaurants aren't common here because people like these other ones. So from the very beginning, I think the only reason people ever came is because we've always been highly in tune with people's sense of value here. And so when you come to there, you're going to be surprised at the value if you've gone to other like high-end restaurants around the world. But of course, people measure value in different ways. But for us, that's the thing. There's this energetic investment that we've put into these experiences for people that hopefully, if they do decide to come and experience it, as long as all the other pieces of value, they can take that away with them as well.
1: Yeah. Do you think Notoguru could exist sort of anywhere but Portland?
2: I think it could have never started anywhere but Portland. Yeah, but we talk about that a lot because you get so used to being here and then sometimes you forget how unique a place this is. So I would say most certainly it could have never started anywhere else but Portland, but a lot of people who travel from Japan say, like, you should open one of these in Japan. That would be incredible. So that perhaps would work. Mm-hmm. But yeah, I think in terms of where we're founded and where we belong, I think it's here.
1: Ryan, thank you so much for chatting with me. I really appreciate it.
2: Yeah, it's great to meet you.
1: Ryan Roadhouse is the chef and owner at Notoguru in Portland. Last week, he won a James Beard Award for Best Chef in the Northwest and Pacific Regions. This is OPB.

0: 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Investing in securities involves the risk of loss. 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
1: Hands over heart. 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And thanks. Both houses of Congress have passed a housing affordability bill, and the president is not signing it. Details in our newscast in just 2 minutes here on OPB. 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Today is Wednesday, June 24th, 2026. It's 4 o'clock. Good afternoon. This is OPB's All Things Considered.
2: And then and only then, I think a lot of them actually understood the magnitude of what we were dealing with.
1: It's been 5 years since the Surfside, Florida condo collapse that killed 98 people. First responders are still processing it. New York City Mayor Zoran Mamdani reshaped his city's congressional delegation, helping allies oust two incumbents in the primaries. Plus, as the World Cup takes center stage, we examine how soccer helps kids escape from brutal realities like war.
3: I'm telling you, without soccer, the world has no meaning. Without soccer, in life, there's nothing, you know. If I didn't play soccer, I would be nothing.
1: We'll also hear how high gas prices are changing people's summer travel plans, and President Trump and Senate Republicans are getting testy with each other. I'm Jeff Norcross with Scott Detrow and Juana Summers. Lisa Wood has Northwest News after these national headlines.
4: Live from NPR News in Washington, I'm Ryland Barton. President Trump says he won't sign the bipartisan housing bill that passed Congress yesterday unless lawmakers send him a bill to require proof of citizenship for all voters. Republicans had been hoping to use the housing bill as a selling point ahead of the elections, as NPR's Tamara Keith explains.
5: Affordability is the theme of this year's midterm elections. It's the issue voters keep telling us that they care about most. And earlier this year, when President Trump was taking flak for not doing enough to bring down the cost of living, he actually made housing a key pillar of his affordability plan. In his State of the Union address, he told the story of a mom from Houston who put bids on 20 homes and lost out every time to private equity firms paying cash. He called for a ban on large Wall Street investment firms buying up homes by the thousands.
4: NPR's Tamara Keith reporting. Primary night in New York City marked them first major test for Mayor Zoran Mamdani's Democratic Socialism. As NPR's Elena Moore reports, all three of Mamdani's endorsed candidates for Congress won their matchups.
6: Mamdani broke with Democratic leaders in three key House races, throwing support behind leftist candidates who openly criticize Israel and push for liberal economic policies. And in the end, two of those challengers ousted sitting incumbents. Strategist and mayoral advisor Morris Katz says it's a move that shows the mayor's goal of rejecting establishment politics.
7: Very often politicians who have the power and the popularity that the mayor does right now are far more concerned with protecting it than using it. His decision to use it not just paid off last night, but is part of the reason people love him.
6: These districts heavily favor Democrats, meaning Mamdani's endorsed candidates are expected to win their general election matchups in the fall. Elena Moore, NPR News.
4: The Great American State Fair starts tonight in Washington, D.C. with a Trump rally. NPR's Rachel Treisman reports.
8: Organizers say the kickoff will feature remarks by President Trump, military flyovers, and some musical performances. It was originally billed as a concert before many of the artists withdrew. The state fair officially opens Thursday as part of the country's 250th birthday celebrations. It will span 10 blocks of the National Mall, featuring a Ferris wheel and over 150 different pavilions. Leo Landis, public historian for the Wisconsin Historical Society, says state fairs have been an American tradition since the 1840s.
9: It's about American farming. It's about domestic production. It's about the United States and how we are distinct.
8: The event runs for over 2 weeks, ending July 10th. Rachel Treisman, NPR News.
4: The National Taxpayer Advocate says the IRS did better than expected in issuing refunds during the 2026 tax season, despite massive cuts to its workforce. But taxpayers who needed human help over the phone were left behind, according to a new report from the IRS watchdog. This is NPR News.
10: This is OPB. I'm Lisa Wood. A dead invasive quagga mussel was found on the shoreline of Prineville Reservoir in central Oregon. As Alejandro Figueroa reports, this is the first time the freshwater mussel has been spotted near a body of water within the state.
11: The quagga mussel is about the size of a thumbnail with brown and tan stripes. State monitoring crews found just one in early June. So far, they have not found any more on Prineville Reservoir, and test results from water samples have shown no signs of invasive mussel larvae. Adam Baylor is with the Oregon Department of Fish and Wildlife. He says this is a serious economic and ecological concern. It can clog up irrigation pipes and damage hydroelectric infrastructure.
12: And then for the environment, it can actually change the chemistry of the water and make it inhospitable for certain fish. And it can outcompete our native mussels.
11: There are no plans to close or quarantine Prineville Reservoir, but crews will continue to monitor and test the water there through the summer. Alejandro Figueroa, OPB.
10: A group of agencies and city governments, including Marion County, submitted a letter to the U.S. Army Corps of Engineers on Monday. They're urging the federal agency to stop plans to significantly lower the water level at the Detroit Reservoir. The letter comes after two lawsuits were filed against the Army Corps in May, citing poor water conditions the drawdown would cause. The federal agency says the purpose is to help endangered fish species pass through the dam and move more easily along the Santiam River. But critics say that this will negatively affect the region's drinking water systems and add increased costs to the Marion County community. That includes impacts to its tourism, recreation, and farming capabilities along the river. The Army Corps has decided to move forward with the drawdown later this year. This is OPB. Find more news online at opb.org. It's going to be a bit cooler tomorrow in the Willamette Valley in Southwest Washington. We'll drop down to about 76 degrees, and we have some rain coming. It's OPB.
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14: This is All Things Considered from NPR News. I'm Juana Summers.
15: And I'm Scott Detrow. One of the biggest winners of yesterday's New York primaries wasn't even on the ballot. New York Mayor Zoran Mamdani, Democratic Socialist, endorsed candidates in a trio of competitive House races, and all three won. Here to talk through the results is NPR political reporter Elena Moore. Hey, Elena.
16: Hey, Scott.
15: So what did last night tell us about the strength of Mamdani's movement?
16: That it's getting stronger. We already knew Mamdani's message had a foothold in New York. Now it could soon have one in Congress, given that all his candidates won in safe blue seats. Mamdani endorsed three people, Claire Valdez, Brad Lander, and Daria Lisa Avila Chevalier. These were all leftist candidates who ran on some of the same issues that helped propel Mamdani to office. They were unafraid to criticize Israel or even some establishment Democrats, and they also pushed for ambitious economic policies. policies, a platform that seemed to resonate with voters.
15: And a lot of conversation today about how voters in New York might be different than voters throughout the rest of the country. So what are you thinking about whether there's a lesson in all of this for Democrats nationally?
16: Well, I mean, look, in 2024, we saw Democrats really struggle to engage with some of their core voters, like young people and people of color. And that wasn't the case for Mamdani. So his success in New York could prove helpful as Democrats tried to regain support with these groups. That said, I think national Democrats are also well aware that this New York blueprint might not work everywhere.
15: Why is that?
16: Well, Valdez and Avila Chevalier both belong to the Democratic Socialists of America. They shouted out the DSA in their remarks yesterday, as did the mayor, by the way. And that's something that might give some Democrats heartburn. I talked to Basil Schmeichel about that. He's the former executive director of the New York State Democratic Party. He argues that many of the issues DSA candidates talk about resonate with voters, but the label could hurt Democrats. Here was his advice.
17: If they stick to a larger conversation around economic populism, I think they'll have more success. But if they focus a lot of the attention on the DSA itself, it'll just be a proxy for being a Democrat.
16: And of course, we already are seeing Republicans paint these candidates as extreme. That's rhetoric that's really sure to continue as we get closer to November.
15: I talked to Mayor Mamdani elsewhere in the show, and he talked about how the issues that these candidates ran on really resonated with voters. Walk me through some of those issues.
16: Yeah, well, throughout this primary season, we've seen real divides in safe blue districts over Israel, and New York City was no exception. And in some races, it was the issue, Scott. Take New York's 10th district, where Brad Lander beat sitting Democrat Dan Goldman. Both these men are Jewish, and for the most part, policy-wise, they agree on a lot. But Lander took a more critical stance on Israel, calling the war in Gaza a genocide, which Israel denies. And Lander also advocated for an end to U.S. military aid to Israel. Goldman was not as forceful, and for a lot of voters, I think that set Lander apart.
15: One more race to talk about. Outside of the city, there was a toss-up district in the Hudson Valley. What happened there?
16: Yeah, well, we're talking about New York's 17th district. It's held by GOP Congressman Mike Lawler, and it's one of these rare districts that both reelected a Republican and voted for Kamala Harris in 2024. Lawler will face off against Kate Conley this fall. She's an Army combat veteran who was one of five Democrats competing to take on the sitting Republican. And because there are so few competitive districts nationwide, this race really has huge stakes for both parties. Democrats see flipping the seat as key to regaining the House. And for Republicans, Scott, if they want to keep their majority, it's a must win.
15: That is NPR political reporter Elena Moore. Thank you so much.
16: Thanks, Scott.
18: For a lot of people, the World Cup and soccer at large is more than a sport. It's an escape from the realities of war and conflict. NPR's Jasmine Garst recently spent time with Palestino Soccer Academy. That's a Palestinian-American youth league in New Jersey, where players have been dreaming big and processing difficult emotions on the field.
19: It is a sweltering.
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18: There's Jasmine Garst recently spent time with Palestino Soccer Academy. That's a

0: It's rumbling down to the Grand Canyon launch point at Lee's Ferry. Azra General Manager Dennis Smolt.
1: We really don't have the luxury of being reactive in the moment and increasing costs when our costs go up.
0: That's because Azra sells trips years in advance and can't raise prices now that gas here is now about $1.20 higher than the same time last year.
1: We can't change that, so we just have to absorb it.
0: Flights, groceries, and gas are all more expensive. Azra's higher costs include more expensive liability insurance and the food they pack into coolers for clients.
2: We've had to implement gas surcharges for our shuttles.
0: Scott Davis is co-owner of Seba Adventures, which rents boats out for private trips on the Colorado. We spoke in May.
2: Diesel is up to $6 a gallon. You know, our prices are based on $4 a gallon. And our trucks are big trucks that are not known for gas mileage. Good gas mileage.
0: Seba is passing these costs on to clients as an additional charge, which Davis says he wishes he didn't have to do. His company will adapt, he says, but...
2: The reason for it just disturbs me to no end.
0: People who have their own boats are feeling the pressure too. Flagstaff resident Harlan Tanney is headed to a reservoir about 70 miles from town.
3: The cost of the trip is the gas it takes to get there. So, you know, when the cost or the increase of gas goes up exponentially like it has been, that factors in pretty heavily.
0: Analysts say even if the war ends, high gas prices aren't likely to come down anytime soon. For NPR News, I'm Chris Clements.
4: There's more All Things Considered still to come here on OPB. I'm Jeff Norcross. Here's a check-in with news that we're following here at OPB. The battle over data centers in Hillsborough is heading to court. The nonprofit Thousand Friends of Oregon has filed a lawsuit over tax breaks granted to data center projects. It accuses Hillsborough and Washington County governments of rushing to approve them, without public input or oversight. And a rural area of Northern California had its strongest earthquake since 1940, but it caused only mild shaking and no immediate reports of major damage. Mendocino County authorities say some injuries have been reported, but have provided no details. Today's quake had a preliminary magnitude of 5.6. It was about 7 miles northwest of the agricultural town of Willits. Stay with OPB for more news throughout the day and get news anytime online at opb.org.

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2: 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It's Wednesday, June 24th, 2026. It's 5 o'clock. Good evening. This is OPB's All Things Considered.
3: I think the federal government hadn't really addressed the issue of housing in decades, and this was a big opportunity to do that.
2: President Trump isn't signing a bipartisan housing bill, and he says he won't until lawmakers pass his stalled elections bill. Some pediatricians are actively steering parents away from the CDC website. We'll tell you why. We'll also hear from New York City Mayor Zoran Mamdani after he helped propel three progressive New York candidates to victory.
4: At the core of each of their candidacies is a belief that working people have to return back to the heart of our politics.
2: Also, nearly a year after flooding killed children at Camp Mystic, the summer camp is fighting for its future in court. And we talked to the best chef in the Northwest. He's got the James